A cover of the song Be Thankful for What You've Got from Styx Bones featuring Khadija from 24. Terry O'Dobby gave you Gentrification Blues. Jesse Johnson rocking it out in 96 with a fairly obscure album called Bare My Naked Soul with My Life. 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Thank you. I hope you're enjoying the show. 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The playlists are there, merch is there, background info on musicians and concerts, and my top 10 recommendations every year for albums. Calypso from Nina Simone and some old school R&B from Judy Clay is on deck. Here's a 25 track from Ebi Soda out of the UK. The Soul Show.

0: I'm Mike Canton, and this is the Soul Show that I do every week. For those of you who have listened for years, you probably know that this is my favorite Anita Baker track that you just heard, Fairy Tales, from the 1990 album Compositions, one where she dedicated a lot of effort to doing songwriting. Rivers of My Fathers goes out to my longtime partner in radio, crime, Rhett Weatherspoon, Gil Scott-Heron, and Brian Jackson. Liberian Calypso from Nina Simone, Judy Clay gave you Sister Pitiful, and Ebi Soda, UK purveyors of contemporary jazz, with Milk in My Console. Thank you for listening. Wrapping up, we'll have some London-based Venna, Declaim, longtime musical partner of Georgia Ann Muldrow, Nay Players out of Pittsburgh, and Confunction starts it all. 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
4: 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I'm Chris Heim.

This time in the Global Village, we will pay a visit to Japan. And we'll highlight everything from traditional music to some 70s psychedelic sounds and more. We'll get things underway with music from composer Michio Miyagi, performed by the Yamoro Ensemble, as we begin this visit to the Global Village.

0: Konnichiwa. Music from Japan this time here in the Global Village. And there we heard music from Western musician John Kaizan Neptune, who became enamored of the shakuhachi and studied that and put together an ensemble with Japanese koto musicians and percussionists. And from the album Tokyo Sphere, we heard Yamato Dawn, and we heard the Yamato Ensemble in front of that, one of a few volumes of music that they did from composer and koto player and also a koto innovator, Michio Miyagi, and we heard a piece that he composed called Isuzugawa. Music from the Yamato Ensemble starting things out for us this time here in the Global Village. And we've got a variety of sounds and styles from Japan that we're exploring this time. We'll take a short break, and when we return, we will find ourselves in the mid-70s with Stomo Yamashita, sort of progressive Japanese rock stuff that he did. And he did it with some interesting musicians joining in, including Steve Winwood and Michael Shreve, Klaus Schulz, Al Di Meola. We'll hear some music from the Go Live from Paris recording, music from Stomo Yamashita, when we return in just a minute here to the Global Village.
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0: Some 70s prog rock sounds from Japan is what we just heard. There at the end from Momotara Pink. And that taken from a compilation, one of several that have come out in more recent years from the UK-based Time Capsule label of 60s and 70s psychedelic sounds from Japan. This one, the Nippon Psychedelic Soul 1970 to 1979 release. And we heard August's Impression from Momotaro Pink and a medley of tunes from Stomu Yamashita. And as we mentioned, quite a collection of folks who joined in with him. You might recognize the voice of Steve Winwood there. Also, the solo guitar work was from L.D. Miola, Michael Shreve, Klaus Schulze, also part of the lineup. The Go Live from Paris release, and we heard the medley of Solitude, Nature, Air Voice, and Crossing the Line. Here in the Global Village, I'm Chris Heim here with you. A little break. When we return, we will check out some Okinawan folk rock courtesy of Tsukichi Kina. That's coming up in just a minute when we're back here in the Global
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the Miño Crusaders here in the Global Village, and they're from their Echoes of Japan release, combining traditional Japanese folk songs and strong reggae influence in a lot of their music. We heard the Kushimoto Bushi from Echoes of Japan, music from the Miño Crusaders, and Shukichi Kina from a compilation called Peppermint Tea House. We heard Don Don Bushi. As we've been highlighting some sounds from Japan this time here in the Global Village, we'll actually wrap up with some music from Joji Hirota and the Taiko Drummers. Before we get to that, a reminder that you can get playlists for this and all of our shows, information about upcoming programs, world music news, videos, and much more, all posted on our Facebook page. 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

Good evening. Welcome in. You're listening to Mixtape with your host, Weird Michael Beard. That's me. And this evening, we're doing something a little different. I'm starting it off with me talking and the waves rolling behind me. Anyway, the theme is this evening. Tonight's mixtape is called Songs for the Island. That's the key here. We're just going to play some festive songs. I feel like we're right in the middle of summer. And I just thought, oh, it just came to me. I was listening to some of this meditation of waves. And I was like, there's a show here. And I made a show for you. So we have some Steel Pulse and Bob Marley coming up. If you're used to or you're a regular listener to Roots Rock Reggae on Mondays at 7, this will be familiar with you. I mean, I want to change it up because it wouldn't be, I wouldn't be Weird Mike Beard if I was, if we didn't change it up. So I'm not going to do a lot of talking. I know we're right at the beginning and I'm just welcoming you in. I will encourage you to go to KMUZ.org, become a sustaining donor. 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Also, what did I want to tell you? 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So do that, people. Anyway, let's get into the music. 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

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This is Mixtape. I'm Weird Mike Beard. And this is Steel Pulse.

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1: 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This is Mixtape with your host, Weird Michael Beard, and we just finished up the introduction to our show with Fishbone's Shaken to the Beat. And who doesn't love Fishbone? Come on now. Before that, we heard... Come on now. We heard the Untouchables in there with Free Yourself from the Wild Child album. This is an old ska band from L.A., you know. And if you don't know who Fishbone is, same thing. Before that, we heard Rolla Brown with their cover of Sly and the Family Stone's Everyday People. And before that, we heard Bob Marley and the Wailers there with Punky Reggae Party. That was the long version. You can find that as a bonus track on the Exodus Special Edition. And before that, we started that off with Steel Pulse Sound System. You got to have a sound system to have a little soiree. So there you go. And the name of the mixtape is Songs for the Island. You're just joining us. Yeah, we got a real kind of reggae festivities. That's what we're going for. Well, we had some. Now we're going to, you'll see. Okay, just stick around. Anyway, let's follow me on the socials. Facebook, Instagram, Mixcloud, Spotify, at Weird Mike Beard. 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It will show you how to become more or less there's a button there to become a sustaining donor, which we would greatly appreciate. 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So look them up. Lots of great shows. 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We would greatly appreciate it. You'll greatly appreciate it. You miss any part of this show, boom, it's there. So you can listen to it tomorrow or the day after. Don't wait too long, though. We only hold them there for 2 weeks. Anyway, let's enjoy a little bit of Booker T and the MGs.

right, people. I want to talk about some of the new shows here at KMUZ. 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Mondays at 9:30 a.m., Letters from an American, a popular newsletter about the history behind today's politics with political historian Heather Cox Richardson. Richardson. I read these beforehand. 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Look him up. Listen. Fridays at 4, International Impulse features the best of world music with local host DJ Mordaunt. I'm going to mess it up. I apologize, DJ Mordaunt. And Fridays from 8 to 10, Urban Street Jazz with your host Stevie takes you on a journey through the grooves that shape the streets from the soulful fusion of the 70s to the acid jazz of the 90s. So there you go. Shows to listen to here at KMUZ. Let's get back in the music. Got some Elvis Costello and the Tractions with Jimmy Cliff. 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

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This is Mixtape with your host, Weird Michael Beard, and we just heard Earth, Wind, and Fire in there with Happy Feeling from their That's the Way of the World album from 1975. Before that, we heard De La Soul featuring Q-Tip with a roller skating jam named Saturday from the De La Soul is Dead album. Before that, we heard Chic in there with Good Times. Before that, we heard Mark Ronson featuring Bruno Mars with Uptown Funk from the Uptown Special album by from Mark Ronson. Before that, we heard Party Train by the Gap Band, and we started that off with Elvis Costello and the Attractions with Jimmy Cliff with 7 Day Weekend from the, actually, that's from the Club Paradise soundtrack, but I nicked it from the Blood and Chocolate album as a bonus track. Remember Club Paradise, huh? It's with Jimmy Cliff, Robin Williams, Eugene Levy, Rick Moranis. There's a ton of people. Twiggy's in that movie. Insane. Anyway, so tonight's mixtape is Song from the Island. I hope you're enjoying this little soiree on the island. You can follow me on the socials, Facebook, Instagram, Mixcloud, Spotify, at Weird Mike Beard. 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

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Anyway, there you go. I messed that up. I apologize. Come on back for the second hour. We'll be having more fun staying on the island and breaking a

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This is Mixtape. I'm your host, Weird Michael Beard, and we just started the second hour with A Message to You, Rudy, by The Specials. And for those that have just joined us, tonight's mixtape is called Songs for the Island. I felt like having a very festive kind of show, like maybe you went to a resort, and we'll call this resort flip-flop instead of sandals or whatever. It's just, you know, because it's Weird Mike Beard, and it wouldn't be a resort like you would think. It'd be like a total zany, screwed-up resort. How's that for you? Anyway, so we're going to play some more music that makes you think of being on an island or being on a vacation or what have you. It's the summertime. Why not? Follow me on the socials, Facebook, Instagram, Mixcloud, Spotify at Weird Mike Beard. Not going to do a lot of talking because I want to get back into music. We got this kind of, what I want to call it, like white reggae rock coming up. We got some Steely Dan and some Blondie. That's all I'm going to tell you. So anyway, let's get back in the music. 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This is Mixtape with your host, Weird Michael Beard. Enjoy the ride.

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This is Mixtape with your host, Weird Michael Beard, and we just heard the J. Giles Band in there. There's really no the. It's just J. Giles Band with Give It To Me. Before that, we heard the Rolling Stones in there with Hot Stuff from the Black and Blue album from, I want to say, 1976. Woo! Going way back for that one. Before that, we heard 10cc in there with Dreadlock Holiday. Before that, we heard Blondie doing their version of The Tide Is High. And we started that off with Steely Dan's Haitian Divorce. So there you go. That was kind of like, doesn't it feel like a little like white reggae? Is that, you know? No? Yeah? All right. Well, you know, you decide what worked for you. Anyway, tonight's mixtape is Songs from the Island. Did I say that or Songs for the Island? That's what I have written down. Songs for the Island. There's no from. Anyway. And you can follow me on the socials at Facebook, Instagram, Mixcloud, and Spotify. 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Become a sustaining donor. Just, it's easy. There's a donate button. Boom, you go in there, you click on that, and then it will say, do you want to become a sustaining donor? And you say, well, hell, why not? What's $2 every month? I spend that in coffee every day, if not more. Yeah, you could buy like 3 Starbucks coffees. No, wait, that doesn't make any sense. But you know what I mean. Starbucks, hell of expensive. So, okay. So, people, got a little war behind me. Ah, yeah. Now, we're going to get some rambunctiousness. This is, I guess you would call it, some people might call it like frat rock kind of thing. I don't necessarily call it that. I just call it straight rock and roll. It's a good beat. That's what we got coming up here. We got some of the Bus Boys, if you know who the Bus Boys are. This goes back to 82, I think. Anyway, I'm going to let you enjoy this. I'm not going to talk a lot on this little venture here. 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This is Mixtape. I'm Weird Michael Beard.

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This is Mixtape with your host, Weird Michael Beard. And we just heard Pretenders in there with Louie from the Pretenders 2 album. Before that, we heard Roxy Music in there with Love is the Drug. Before that, we heard Robert Palmer in there with Bad Case of Loving You, Dr. Doctor. That's from the Secrets album. That's that mix, not the single mix that has this kind of metal drum sound to it. And I thought we have a little bit more of an organic sound in this one. It's such a great tune anyway. Before that, we had the Romantics in there with What I Like About You. And we started that off with the Bus Boys from 48 Hours. The boys are back in town. So it's if you're familiar with 48 Hours, amazing movie and an amazing scene in that movie. And the Bus Boys were a great band. They also were at the beginning of Danger or Delirious, the Eddie Murphy comedy stand-up. Anyway, well, people, please, let's start with the top, okay? Tonight's mixtape was Songs for the Island. And that's where, see, right now, we're on the boat going back to the airplane to leave our festivities. But we had a great time, didn't we? You can follow me on the socials at Facebook, Instagram, Mixcloud, Spotify. 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Woohoo! 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That's the key. Let's see, what else do I got coming up or talking about? Stick around for the Mo Jet Show, or Modern Jet Set. And stick around for the jazz show afterwards and continue listening to KMUZ. Like I said earlier in the first hour, we have some new shows. Look at the schedule. You'll find them. Okay. So we're going to go out with, with a Bob Dylan cover, but it's not by, this is the Secret Police Band. And this has got Eric Clapton, Jeff Beck, Simon Phillips, Sting, I believe, who's playing? I'm not positive who plays bass, but I think Phil Collins is in there playing a tambourine or something. But anyway, lost a listener this week, listener Roy. He went off into the great wide open. So this is for Roy. Peace be with you, my friend. And you will be missed. And join me next week for another fun-filled show. Same weird time, same weird channel. Now, be good humans and have a week.

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2: That's right, you are tuned in to Cafe Chill here with your host, Seth, as I bring you plenty of laid-back instrumental electronic sounds. Instrumental for the most part. Of course, we'll likely be getting around to a couple songs that are a little bit more vocally focused, but not so front and center, I suppose. In this hour, we're going to be throwing it back to 2005 with a little bit of Daedalus and Prefuse 73, which I'm excited to bring your way. A little bit of Ahmet Sub in the lineup here with some strange but wonderful short sounds. And a bit later on, some Evax and Ratatat. That's right. So all that and much more coming your way in this hour of the show. I hope you enjoy your time here. This is Cafe Chill.

0: 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This is Cafe Chill.
1: That's right, you are hanging out here at Cafe Chill. Your host, Seth, here. Riding those waves, those peaks and valleys in this hour of the show, we are definitely going to be injecting a little bit more energy into certain parts of it, some songs that I felt like I really wanted to play here on the show, and I usually don't tend to group too many of them together at once, so I'll probably be spreading them out a little bit, kind of working my way up to them as the time comes, and then giving a little bit of relief on the way back down. We've got some old sounds, some newer sounds. I really enjoy being able to actually spread it across a few different decades every now and then. Heck, even we've gone back to the 1970s before with a little bit of Mort Garson, essentially the godfather of the Moog synthesizer. That one's got a lot of fun history around it, and I think maybe one of these days I'll kind of bring it back at some point, a little bit of Mort Garson's music. But for now, we're just going to go back to 2005. The collaborative works of Daedalus and Prefuse 73. The song's called Welcome Home. 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

0: This is Cafe Chill. Chill, chill, chill, chill.
1: Cafe Chill. Coming out of that real wobbly, fluxy bass sound of Hector Plimmer. That's a song titled Let's Stay from the album Sunshine. That's one of those songs that I love playing when I'm out camping with my friends. It's dark and we have our little bit of party lights around us and everything. And for a second, everything calms down and everyone is just kind of feeling this sub bass just wave up and down. And you start seeing everyone look at each other like, what is happening? But they like it. They like it. So I'm glad they do. I hope you do as well. There's so much going on in there with the rhythm section and the bird calls and everything. And I really enjoy something that can feel so simple, but when you sit down and listen to it, you're getting a little bit of this swirling sensation. Two songs back, another one of those songs from actually that same exact playlist. That is artist Amit Sub with the track MBR Northbound from the album Mbira Lights. Came out the same year. I wonder if that's why I put these together. I don't know. A little bit of Reside in Flames back there. Song What Remains from the Sundials Telescopes EP. Then we opened up that set with some Daedalus. The song Welcome Home, that is the Prefuse 73 Dance Macabre version. You can find that on the 2005 release Exquisite Corpse. A heck of an album. Features some other wonderful names. A little bit of Jogger, some Laura Darlington, and a little someone called MF Doom. Rest in peace, Doom. We all miss ya. All right, let's keep this moving with some more sort of newer sounds. A little bit of Lucene, the track Pendulum, coming your way right here on Cafe Chill.

0: This is Cafe Chill. Chill. 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Chill.
1: Cafe Chill. There's a little bit of an energy spike that I talked about earlier. I've been listening to this specific remix of this song a lot recently, again and again. Yeah. It's about over a decade old. That's 10 Tricks Point Never with the remix of the song Evening Tide, originally by Fortet. Just something about it. Love 10 Tricks Point Never, whether it's the actual music or a film soundtrack or whatever. Love Fortet. Always some fantastic sounds coming out of both of them, so to have a little bit of a treat like this is great. Two of your favorite artists teaming up. It's wonderful for a sunny cruise. If you need a little bit of a soundtrack, throw this one into a playlist, throw it on shuffle, and then when this comes on, it'll hit the right spot at the right time. I guarantee it.
2: Yeah.
1: Taking it two songs back for you. A little bit of Upusen, the song Kangaroo from the album Birds. A little bit of that synthwave styling in there. We had some Teen Days before that, the remix of the song Hours by Tycho. Once again, two of our favorite artists here on the show, teaming up for a wonderful release from back in 2011. And then some music from about halfway through 2026, artist Lucene with the single Pendulum. This was a fun one. I was talking about the band Pendulum with my buddies, and then the next morning I wake up and my inbox has a brand new release from Lucene called Pendulum. And that was the very first thing I saw that morning. That was very strange, but it was really cool. I sent it to my friends and I said, hey, get a load of this. All right, my name's Seth. You're hanging out here at Cafe Chill. I'm gonna bring a little bit of Sun Glitters your way. Hope you enjoy.

Don't you feel it?

0: Cafe Chill. Bringing it all the way back down at the end of the hour with the infinitely beautiful and wondrous sounds of Susumu Yokota, the song Blue Sky and Yellow Sunflower from the album Symbol, parentheses Skin Tone Series. A bit of Marley Carroll back there, the remix of the song Free from Charisma, you know that one, we play here quite often still love it. Some newer sounds from Evax and Ratatat. Evax is actually half of Ratatat. That is the song Just Like Fire, title track to the mid-2026 release. Some Wave Damage with Burn Together off of the Evil Play EP. And a bit of Sun Glitters in there with Melted Memories from the Night Call EP. Thank you so very much for tuning in to Cafe Chill and hanging out with us here. 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Stay well. 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

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My name's Stevie Vaughn. We're known as Double Trouble. 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

Man, let me tell you about this woman I got. She ain't no good at all. Goes out early in the morning, don't come home till late at night. Hell, sometimes she don't even come home like you take the other day. Here she comes, by 9 a.m., dragging in. I said, damn, baby, where you been this time? Now, look what she had the nerve to tell me. She said, I went down to the landlord, cause you know I owe the rent. She said, I went down to the pawn shop, cause I didn't have a cent. She said, she went to see the butcher, they put meat up on her grill. And then she went to see the dentist. She said she likes the way he drills. She said she went to see the train man. She said he lets her ride all night. And then she went to see the preacher. She said he made her see the light. She went down to the gas station.

says she went to see the tailor and he gave her a streamlined fit. And then she went to see the gambler and he gave her one hot tip. She says she went to see the barber, 'cause he's a master with the trim. And then she went to see the bartender.

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She said he knows this where it hurts. And then she went to see the gardener. She let him play all in the dirt. She said she went to see the policeman. She said his gun don't never miss. And then she went to see the fireman. She told him, come on and put out this. She said she went to see the electrician. She said he knows where to put the plug. And then she went to see the carpet man. She let him hammer down her roof. She said she went to see the plumber. She likes

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You're listening to Community Radio for the Mid-Willamette Valley and the Sandy M. Canyon. Good morning. I'm Ken Cartwright, and welcome into the Thursday edition, the Throwback Thursday edition of Ken Till 10. And this morning, it's all about flowers. And they smell so good, and they look so good. We got to celebrate the flowers. Got to. And we'll celebrate our good weather here. Well, pretty good weather. We've had a few boomers this morning, and we may still have a few here. Let me explain what that's all about. Weather for the Sandy M. Canyon, the Willamette Valley, and surrounding areas. A 20% chance of showers this morning, some patchy fog. Otherwise, mostly cloudy today with a low of around 52. And Thursday, a 20% chance of showers this morning, and then partly sunny with a high of 75 degrees. Friday, areas of fog in the morning and then sunny with a high of 80. Saturday, yeah, it's warming up. Sunny with a high of 84. And Sunday, sunny with a high of 88 degrees. And we start the morning out at a very comfortable 80 degrees. It's all about flowers this morning.

Eddie Arnold on KYAC and KMUZ with Bouquet of Roses. And Don Walter before that with his version of Bouquet of Roses, and the Cox Family with Beautiful Bouquet. And we started out with Don Rich and the Buckaroos with Buckaroo. All about flowers this morning. A little bit of rain last night and this morning just makes you think about it. Got those flowers, got to have water. Here's Connie Smith with Gathering Flowers for the Master's Bouquet.

John, he took me way out west to see Jack Palance, who was such a good friend of ours. And so we met Lee Marvin. And Lee Marvin, he liked to fight the Second World War. He fought it all the time. He fought it in person, was there, killing everybody that was coming up the highway. But then, when I got in the picture, he started just staring at me. And he stared at me, and he stared at me. I knew something was going to happen to me bad right then. And then he would jump right in at me, jump right over to the sideways at me. And there I was in the Second World War. I'd go sideways on the couch. He'd run sideways on the couch. I'd jump over behind the couch. Here he'd come. Ka-thud, ka-thud, ka-thud. So I couldn't quite get away from him. Those are my memories of Lee Marvin. So I wrote this song for him, riding forward, not backwards, but forward.

0: Now there's a piece of work.
1: June Carter Cash with Big Yellow Peaches. And just before that, we heard Connie Smith with Gathering Flowers for the Master's Bouquet, and James King back there with Sweeter Than the Flowers. It's all about the flowers this morning. And the programming this morning is at 8 o'clock. KYAC is going to play a program that KMUZ played yesterday. One of the members of the Army Corps of Engineers, who was one of the biologists who's doing the study on the salmon, the fish in Detroit Lake, he will explain what's going on based on where he's at politically with the decisions being made about, do we do this for the fish or do we do this for the people? And he's going to be telling you about the crisis that's there with the court system making the decisions, and we can't change it. But anyways, I don't want to put words in their mouth, but I'll tell you that at 8 o'clock, KYAC will be broadcasting that program that KMUZ broadcast yesterday, and it's a good one. I invite you to stay tuned for that, and KMUZ has got some great programmings this morning at 8 o'clock as well. So stay tuned for some great community radio. Here's Gene Watson and Flowers.

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0: The Public News Service DOA Newscast, July 16, 2026. I'm Mike Clifford. The U.S. military launched new strikes against Iran Wednesday as President Donald Trump warned Tehran it better behave. The U.S. military said Iranian military capabilities used to threaten vessels moving through the Strait of Hormuz have been targeted, and that it had separately fired on a ship attempting to violate its renewed blockade of Iran's ports. The BBC notes the move came after Iran claimed that it struck U.S. military targets in the region, including in Bahrain and Kuwait, as a fifth day of renewed hostilities strained any preliminary deal to end the war. Meantime, utility bills in states like Ohio continue to climb, and many older adults, especially those on fixed incomes, can't keep up. Our Nadia Romlikon reports new data from the advocacy group Powerline shows that across the nation, utilities have proposed more than $18 billion in rate increases this year.
1: In Ohio, at least three companies submitted rate increase proposals, including Cleveland Illuminating Company, Toledo Edison, and Ohio Edison. Community leader with the Cincinnati-based group Coffee Compassion Action, Christy Pember, says more residents are expressing frustration with unaffordable monthly cooling costs as temperatures climb.
2: One lady said for the last 3 months, her Duke bill has been $1,200 a month. And, I mean, that's just where we are, and it's not changing.
1: Investor-owned utilities are planning to spend more than $1 trillion on operating expenses, infrastructure, and other costs that, according to the report, could be felt for years to come through future rate increase requests. Nationwide, two out of every three consumers reported their electric or gas bill increased this year, and three out of four are worried their bills will continue to rise.
0: The Ohio Utility Assistance Program, which is administered by the Dollar Energy Fund, provides grants of up to $300 for past due bills. Next, rapidly expanding wildfires along Minnesota's boundary waters are cementing a new reality for rural communities of the region. Towns there are adapting to the elevated risks, but also would welcome an infusion of planning resources.
3: A collection of fires prompted a closure this week of the popular wilderness area. Local leaders say it's a reflection of longer seasons in Minnesota where large blazes sweep across the landscape. Teresa Floberg is with Dovetail Partners, which contracts with St. Louis County on mitigation work.
4: We've had these catastrophic fires before, but there haven't been that many that have been so geographically vast.
3: Property owners, municipalities, and other entities are having more conversations about how to keep residents and structures safe. But Floberg says it's expensive to create more sites to drop off dry vegetation or widen roads for safer evacuations. I'm Mike Moen.
0: This is Public News Service.
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6: A 20% chance of showers this morning before 8 o'clock. Some patchy fog before 8. Otherwise sunny today with a high of 75 degrees. And tonight, some patchy fog. Overnight, mostly clear. Later, with a low of around 49. And on Friday, areas of fog in the morning and then sunny with a high of 80. Saturday, sunny with a high of 84. Sunday, sunny with a high of 88 degrees. And on Monday, sunny with a high of 89 degrees. And right now, we're at a very comfortable 59 degrees. It's all about flowers this morning. Flowers of all kinds, including orchids. Here's Mickey Gillie.

Well, you can't have flowers if you don't have water. And we sure got some this morning, about 3:30, I think it was. 3:30, kaboom. And a little thunder and lightning out there. And if you were up at that time, you, I'm sure, heard it. It was hard to not hear it. It was very loud. And our play this morning is all about the flowers. And we just heard Justin Moses, Between the Lightning and the Thunder. It's a Dan Tominski-assisted song. Harry Chapin back there with The Flowers Are Red. Mel Tillis, The Violet and Rose. And Mickey Gilley, I Overlooked an Orchid. All about flowers. Here's George Jones and Flowers for Mama.

Now Mama was lying there. Yes, they tell me she passed away. And she was surrounded by flowers that outshine my bouquet. I know mine aren't fancy, but still all the while, they were placed in her hand, and I know I saw Mama smile.

Mae walks down the street in the evening, and he stops by the old candy store. And I somehow believe that he's believing that he's holding her hand just like before.

Dolly Parton, Linda Ronstadt, Emmylou Harris with Wild Flowers. That's still one of the best songs about flowers out there. And T.G. Shepherd before that with A Daisy a Day, George Jones and Flowers for Mama. 5 minutes before the hour, and just kind of a heads up, this morning at 8 o'clock on KYAC, we are going to rebroadcast the KMUZ Conservation Spotlight, exploring the Detroit Dam Drawdown. And we're going to do our version, the exact version that was played yesterday, but we'll do it at 8 o'clock on KYAC. And that Conservation Spotlight examines the proposed Detroit Dam drawdown from a fish biology perspective with Greg Taylor from the U.S. Army Corps of Engineers. And this project, designed to save salmon, could impact drinking water and a recreation-based economy in nearby communities, including Gates. Taylor reviews the reasons behind the drawdown and how the USACE plans to approach the project to mitigate negative impacts to communities. This is a part one of a two-part conversation. Part two, as I understand it, will air September the 16th, 2026. So we invite you to tune in this morning at 8 o'clock on KYAC if you live in a Sandy Amp Canyon or have any interest in how the water in the Detroit Dam is affected by these kinds of projects. And we're awfully glad to have it. Thank you so much to KMUZ for sharing this interview and program. And again, that'll happen at 8 o'clock this morning. Here's Fred Eaglesmith with Flowers in the Dell.

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1: Good morning. It is an overcast morning, and it'll get better. It may get worse before it gets better. We've got a 20% chance of showers this morning, some patchy morning fog, and then partly sunny today with a high of 75 degrees. Tonight, some patchy fog after 2 a.m., otherwise clear with a low of 49. And on Friday, some fog in the morning, and then sunny with a high of 80. Saturday, sunny with a high of 84. Sunday, sunny with a high of 88. And on Monday, sunny with a high of 89 degrees. And currently we're at 59 degrees. And it's all about the flowers this morning. That's what it's about. And all songs about the flowers. Here's the original Beverly Hillbillies. And this is Ezra, Jad, and Lem. And When the Wildflowers Are in Bloom. Circa 1937.

one of those great classic songs about flowers. And that was sung by Daly and Vincent. And yes, we know it was originally done by the Statler Brothers, don't we? But they do a great version of it. Flowers on the Wall. And just before Vincent, Daly and Vincent, we heard the Stones with Dead Flowers. I knew we were going to get a request for it, and we did. And Simon and Garfunkel back there with Flowers Never Bend with the Rainfall. There's a lot of great songs about flowers. You know, they don't necessarily say flowers in the title, but you know they are. Glad to do it, though. A lot of fun this morning. Here are the Sawtooth Bluegrass Band with Flowers. Whoops, nope, not that's not going to work. Try this one. Here's the Doug. No, that's not going to work. A group out of the Silverton area called Molly Bloom. Not around these days, but they were for quite a while. Put an album out called These Days. From that album, here are Hillside of Flowers.

The Kingston Trio on KMUZ and KYAC. Where have all the flowers gone? And before that, Hillside of Flowers with Molly Bloom. They were from the Silverton area primarily. And we started the set out with Daly and Vincent. I had a friend who passed away a few years ago who wrote a parody on the Where Have All the Flowers Gone. And it was really funny. People had a hard time with his sense of humor. And they would get upset when he sang that song. The room was about 50%, hey, great song. And the other half, I'm going to kill you for singing a song like that. So it was always great when Kelly decided to sing that song. You kind of knew what you were going to get. Here's Scott McKenzie. And if you're going to San Francisco, be sure and wear some flowers in your hair.

Scott McKenzie and San Francisco. Be sure and wear flowers in your hair. Been a while since I've heard that, too. No, Scott and Paul, they don't have that song anymore. Lost that and other treasures in the fire. So what can I say? Yeah, I know. But that was before things like YouTube were what you thought about to save stuff. And it was before, different ways to save things that you recorded. Coming up at 8 o'clock this morning on KMUZ on Willamette Wake Up, Girl Pop Politics talks with a student council president and recent graduate of the teen parent program at Roberts School at Chemeketa. And she talks about the importance of representation and the power you have to make change just by being your most authentic self. That'll be good. That comes up at 8 o'clock this morning on KMUZ. On KYAC, at 8 o'clock this morning, we'll be rebroadcasting a program that was broadcast yesterday on KMUZ. Conservation Spotlight examines the proposed Detroit Dam drawdown from a fish biology perspective with Greg Taylor from the U.S. Army Corps of Engineers. And this project, designed to save salmon, could impact drinking water and a recreation-based economy in nearby communities. You'll hear that. It's a two-part series. You'll hear the first part this morning at 8 o'clock on KYAC, and it'll be quite a while before we hear the second part. But we'll get the first part. It'll answer a lot of questions for you. Here is Longview, and how will the flowers bloom?

0: From Feature Story News in Brussels, I'm William Denslow. Protests have been taking place in several Ukrainian cities against President Zelensky's surprise dismissal of the country's popular defence minister, Mykhailo Fedorov. It comes on the day that the outgoing British Prime Minister Keir Starmer is visiting Ukraine in a show of support on his final overseas trip in office. Ross Cullen reports.
1: Hundreds of people have been demonstrating against the decision to remove Mykhailo Fedorov, a young but popular minister credited with cracking down on corruption at the Defence Ministry and using data to analyse performance on the front line. He's also overseen an improvement in Ukraine's armed forces' positions against Russia and an escalated campaign of strikes and sabotage tactics on the occupied Crimean Peninsula. The 35-year-old was only appointed in January, and President Zelensky's decision is causing significant upset among the military and parts of civil society. Tensions have been growing between the defence minister and the military's commander-in-chief, which some commentators have framed as a generational clash between a young, innovative manager with a start-up background and a more traditional military general. The changes at the Defence Ministry are part of a wider reshuffle, with Parliament set to approve the appointment of the state oil and gas boss Serhiy Kuretsky as the new Prime Minister, replacing Yulia Svyrydenko.
0: Iran's top joint military command has warned it will expand strikes across the region if the US follows through on threats to strike Iranian infrastructure, calling American interference in the Strait of Hormuz a red line. The warning came as American strikes reached areas around the Iranian capital, Tehran, for the first time on Thursday, with Iran retaliating with missile and drone fire targeting Jordan, Bahrain and Kuwait. Ambassador Gordon Gray, Professor of Gulf and Arabian Peninsula Affairs at George Washington University, says the war could enter a cycle of military strikes and attempts at de-escalation.
2: There's going to be escalatory strikes. Then there's going to be negotiations or talk of negotiations. Those negotiations are not going to be concluded quickly enough for his patience. So there are going to be strikes again. And I think it's going to be this, this oscillating pattern of negotiation and violence, unfortunately.
0: U.S. Secretary of Defense Pete Hegseth announced that all active duty military personnel aged 30 and older will undergo mandatory annual testosterone deficiency screening. Democratic lawmakers have criticized the move, with Senator Tammy Duckworth, an Iraq War veteran, calling it a form of gender-affirming care. And cholera cases in Sudan's Kordofan region have surged to more than 1,500 as the rainy season begins, compounding the humanitarian emergency around the besieged city of El Obeid. From bureaus worldwide, this is FSN.
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4: A 20% chance of showers after 8 this morning, and then patchy fog before 8. Otherwise, partly sunny today with a high of 75. Tonight, some patchy fog after 2 a.m., mostly clear with a low of 49. And on Friday, some fog in the morning, sunny with a high of 80. And on Saturday, sunny with a high of 84 degrees. Sunday, sunny with a high of 88. And Monday, sunny with a high of 89. Right now we're at 60 degrees. For Community Radio News, I'm Ken Cartwright. It's all about flowers this morning.

so we never give it much thought. We guessed his weeds or some kind of flowers, we didn't know what it was called. Then one day I was standing there talking, reached down for a weed to chew on. Things got fuzzy and then they got blurred and then everybody was gone. When I come to, my brother was there and he asked me what is wrong with my eyes. I told him there's glassy from chewing them weeds, he figured he'd give it a try. Spent the rest of the day and all that night just looking for my brother Bill. Then we seen him sitting there singing on top of the windmill. Next day we picked a big bunch of them weeds and put them in the sun to dry. Then we cleaned them, mashed them up, smoked them in a corn cob pie. We noticed some missing from the yard one day, knew somebody had been in our crop. But somebody who never smiled at all, Pa was sure giggling a lot. Well, it wasn't long till the word got round, people was coming from Mars. They always got their griping and card, but when they left, they's all smiles. It is real easy to find our place, all you had to do is follow the smoke. 50 miles, any direction, never met such friendly, happy folks. Of course, all good things gotta come to an end. It is the same with our weeds. Some guy from Washington dropped by one day. He turned white as a sheet. Well, he burned and dug and dug and burned. He killed all our cute little weeds. Drove away, we just smiled and waved, sitting there on that sack of seeds.

Cedar Creek with Flowers, I'm sorry, Cedar Hill with Flowers Creek, and that's from their Stories album. And just before that, you heard Don Bowman with Wildwood Weed, and that's from his album, Our Man in Trouble. And a friend of mine, Kelly Curtis, used to play guitar in that group, and my friend was just as weird and crazy as Don Bowman was. Yep. And here is Brooke Aldridge with Local Flowers.

That wonderful song is by Mickey Newberry. One More Song of Hearts and Flowers is the name of that song right there. And just before Mickey Newberry, we heard, where'd it go? It's right there. We heard Brooke Aldridge with Local Flowers and Cedar Hill before that with Flowers Creek. We've got James King, Jerry Reed, Fred Eaglesmith coming up here in just a couple of minutes. I'm getting a lot of comments this morning about the flowers, and I know that it's a different pace than what we typically do, but it's a good subject, and there really are some great songs about it. Coming up at 8 o'clock this morning on KMUZ Willamette Wake Up, Girly Pop Politics talks with a student council president and recent graduate of the Teen Parent Program at Roberts School at Chemeketa. And she talks about the importance of representation and the power you have to make change just by being your most authentic self. Boy, I can say amen to that, that's for sure. And that's coming up at 8 o'clock on KMUZ. On KYAC at 8 o'clock, we're going to be broadcasting a program that was broadcast on KMUZ yesterday. Conservation Spotlight examines the proposed Detroit Dam drawdown from a fish biology perspective with Greg Taylor from the U.S. Army Corps of Engineers. And this project, designed to save salmon, could impact drinking water and a recreation-based economy in nearby communities, including Gates. Stay tuned for that at 8 o'clock. Here's James King with Secondhand Flowers.

Jerry Reed and Smell the Flowers on KMUZ and KYAC. And that, my friends, is going to wrap it up for this edition of Ken Till 10. For our KMUZ listeners, stay tuned on KMUZ on Willamette Wake Up. Girly Pop Politics talks with a student council president and recent graduate of the Teen Parent Program at Roberts School at Chemeketa, and she talks about the importance of representation and the power you have to make change just by making your most authentic self. How about that? Coming right up. On KYAC, we're going to be doing a rebroadcast that KMUZ did yesterday about Conservation Spotlight, examining the proposed Detroit Dam drawdown from a fish biology perspective with Greg Taylor from the U.S. Army Corps of Engineers. This project, designed to save salmon, could impact drinking water and a recreation-based economy in nearby communities. That's coming right up on KYAC. Thank you for tuning in. I'll see you tomorrow.

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Find the date of the program and then either click broadcast or podcast. And you can also follow us on Facebook for upcoming programs. I'm your host, Brian Gingrich. And today on Willamette Wake Up, Girly Pop Politics talks with Kira Bailey, and she's was a student council president and a recent graduate of the Teen Parent Program at Roberts School at Chemeketa. Kira is going to talk about the importance of representation and the power that you have to make change just by being your most authentic self. And then the Reverend Robin Lunn from First Congregational Church here in Salem will be in studio, and she's going to talk about a justice-rooted resilience hub and an upcoming fundraiser to support it. But before we get to those stories, let's look at the Willamette Wake Up community meetings calendar for this Thursday, July 16th in the city of Salem. The Solid Waste Committee will be meeting at noon, and that's happening at the Parkway located at 440 Church Street Southeast. The Historic Landmarks Commission meeting that was scheduled for 5:30 this evening has been canceled. Also in Salem, the Northgate Neighborhood Association will be meeting at 6 p.m. That's happening at the Northgate Wesleyan Church located at 2405 Carlton Way Northeast. The Culture and Tourism Promotion Advisory Board meeting scheduled for 6 p.m. in Salem this evening has been canceled. And the Sunny Slope Neighborhood Association will be meeting at 7 p.m. at the Liberty Christian Church located at 4764 Skyline Road South. And you can learn more at cityofsalem.net. In Kaiser, the Multimodal Safety Committee will be meeting at 6 p.m. at Civic Center. That's located at 930 Shamawa Road Northeast. In Monmouth, the Tree Advisory Board meeting scheduled for 6:30 has been canceled. However, in Monmouth, the Arts and Culture Commission will be meeting at 6:30, and that's going to happen at City Hall located at 151 Main Street West. And you can learn more at ci.monmouth.or.us. In Independence, the Parks Board is meeting at 6 p.m. this evening at City Hall located at 555 South Main Street. And in Staten, the Public Arts Commission will be meeting at 6 p.m. That's happening at the Ida Street Conference Room, and that's located at 346 East Ida Street. And last but not least, in Albany, the Airport Advisory Commission will be meeting this afternoon at 3:30. That's happening at City Hall, located at 333 Southwest Broad Albin Street, or you can also catch that meeting on Zoom, and you can get more information at cityofalbany.net. Looking ahead at the weather, today's quite a change. I heard thunder woke me up about 5 o'clock this morning, and we can expect today a 40% chance of showers before 11 a.m., otherwise mostly cloudy and then gradually becoming sunny with a high near 78. Tonight, mostly clear with a low around 52. Tomorrow, Friday, sunny with a high near 83. Saturday, sunny with a high of 87. And then Sunday, Monday, Tuesday, and Wednesday are just exactly the same, sunny with a high near 91. And currently in beautiful downtown Salem, we are under cloudy skies with a 10.

0: temperature of 57 degrees. 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
1: Welcome to Girly Pop Politics on KMUZ Radio, a show that focuses on local leaders facing the social and political challenges of today. I'm your host, Jane Titchenel. Young people across the United States have faced unique obstacles in their lifetime. From COVID to social and political unrest, teenagers continue to have to make the daily decision to fight for their futures. One of those teenagers, a student named Kiera, is doing just that. After finding out she was pregnant at 13 with her son, Kaizen, she transferred herself to the Teen Parent Program and from there found herself to be a leader amongst her peers. Kiera, welcome so much to Girly Pop Politics.
2: Thank you for having me.
1: Can you share a little bit about yourself? How old are you? Plans that you have for the summer?
2: My name is Kiera Bailey. I just graduated from Robert Chemeketa High School. I am 17 years old. I have a 3-year-old son, Kaizen. And this summer, we're just figuring out our plans for the next few months for college, you know, getting all the housing and the financial aid and stuff covered. He's transferring to Head Start, well, preschool, I think, at this point for 3 years old. And yeah, we're just enjoying my last, I guess, kid summer until real adulthood sets in. And I'll be going to Western Oregon University in the fall.
1: That's so exciting. And it's so, you know, your life really like drastically changed in your very early teen years. Can you tell me just a little bit, like, what was it like during this transition, especially, right, you moved. And So just a lot was happening for you. Kind of take me back to that. Like, how are you feeling? What were you thinking?
2: Oh, my goodness. There were a lot of emotions. We had just moved here and we were actually still staying in Portland because our apartment wasn't ready here in Salem. And I found out I was pregnant and it was just like crazy. I was like, whoa, this is new. This is different because I hadn't really seen pregnancy because like I was 13 at the time. And so like I've seen it, but I hadn't really seen it like in all the stages and stuff. And I hadn't really learned too much about it, hence why I became pregnant. And then we moved out here and I even had COVID. So those first few months of us staying here, I was really just alone. And it was just me and my family. We were at our house, Walmart. That was it. I found the school because it's literally right around the corner from my house. And then I was like, well, they do teen parent stuff there. So I might as well go there. Might as well not even start at a regular high school. Let's just go there. And I just went to school. That's really all it was for me. I was like, well, if I'm not going to do anything else, I'm just going to go to school and do me.
1: From the comments in the Salem Reporter article, which was absolutely beautiful, by the way, it just sounds like from a young age, like you've really been willing to take control of your life and make things happen for you. Would you say that's pretty true of yourself?
2: Yes. Like even when I was younger, even at school, like out of school too, I didn't really do many out of school activities except for like daycare and hanging with like neighborhood friends. But I always make that step to like meet new people, play different games or do stuff for myself. Like around, I think 11 or 12 when COVID like happened, like the initial COVID pandemic, I took it upon myself to learn how to do hair because like braiding shops and stuff in Wisconsin were closed due to the pandemic. So I started to learn how to do my own hair and I started to cook more at home and stuff like that. So I just always took that initiative.
1: I mean, that's amazing. Like you're really a self-starter and you see what you want and you go for it. It sounds like you are clearly very motivated and that's how you enrolled yourself in the Teen Parent Program. What did you first think about it when you started? Like, tell me kind of like your first day. what did that look like for you?
2: Well, my first day was the freshman orientation day kind of. And so like there were nothing but freshmen and like there were nobody like me that I saw there. Like there were no other teen moms that I really saw, like, or at least I didn't know they were teen moms. Cause you know, it was freshman orientation and they were probably just like me, just found out. And then there weren't many like black girls, black boys. So I was kind of still alone, but I was like, well, I'm going to at least try to put myself out there. And I made a few friends and a few friends I still talk to from freshman orientation. And then like the next day when we actually had our classes start, I saw everyone was different. Like they weren't like me, but they were all different like me, if that makes sense. Like There were a bunch of different kids and different backgrounds, and I thought that was interesting. Even my teachers were different. Back then, we had a teacher, I think his name was Mr. Clark. He was Irish, I believe, and he wore like a kilt. And I was like, oh, your skirt's nice. And he corrected me so fast. He's like, oh, this isn't a skirt, this is a kilt, and stuff like that. And he taught me about it, and I actually knew a little bit about it. And I sat alone at lunch that day. But he came over and he joined me with his little kitty lunch box, and we sat and talked that day.
1: Building 50 is something special. Like, it really is a melting pot for a lot of different backgrounds, right? Kids come
2: Yes.
1: from all different circumstances in that building. And at the end of the day, like, these teenagers are just trying to get their education and they are trying to make it with whatever life circumstances they are in. I appreciate too that you brought up also this idea of representation and being that there wasn't a lot of other Black students there, and I would imagine probably not very many Black teachers either. Is
2: Not
1: that right?
2: many, not many. I think there was like Black teachers. I don't know if there were any Black teachers, but I know we had a Black assistant principal who went on further in the district, and I still see her from time to time. But I don't think we've ever had a Black teacher, not that I can remember at least.
1: What would you say is the importance and relevance of having representation as for teachers, for students, and especially in spaces like the Teen Parent Program?
2: Had I seen other Black teachers there, I just would have felt like more, like, not that I didn't have a sense of belonging and community and like openness to relationship, but that would have just took it a step further. Like when the Black assistant principal did come, I saw new things with our school. Like we had field trips to Black conferences, and we had more like activities focusing on our Black and African American students. And she knew things that other teachers who weren't Black might know. Like she knew, like, oh, like Kiara's coming in late this day, but her hair is done. So like she gets a little bit of a pass because I know she has stuff to do. Or she would like tell me times a little bit earlier, like tell me and my mom meeting times a little bit earlier, because she know that we tend to be a little later. And I don't know, she just understood things a little differently than my white or other types of teachers would have understood.
1: In the Salem Reporter piece, your teacher described you as by far one of the most iconic students we've ever had. I cannot even fathom in my 13 years a student that has done more for a school climate than her. When you hear your teachers talk about you like that, what does that make you feel?
2: I get flustered. Like they're like, I feel like they're inflating it. 'Cause like I just went to school and made friends. That's really what it was to me. It wasn't really like, oh, I have a mission. I'm gonna make this school a better place. Oh, I'm gonna, bridge the gap between the two programs. No, I just really wanted to just go to school and make friends and stuff. And so seeing them talk like that is just crazy. Like, wow, maybe I did make a difference. But
1: I would say you definitely made a difference. And I think that's so, I mean, it's true, and I think it's very humbling, right, when people say that. But to you're like, I was just going to school, like I was just doing what needed to be done. And if that is something incredible, like, because it is, especially in alternative schools, again, where these students are facing challenges that most people cannot even comprehend. And to come to school and have to learn and what comes with all of that, it can be incredibly stressful and overwhelming, like to say the least. But I think in spaces like that, to have honestly like a light like you and just someone who's willing to come in and be exactly who you are, clearly is like what that school needed. Like they needed your energy. And so I just think that's really cool. Do you have any advice, I guess, for like young people who maybe need, that little push of encouragement to really be their full authentic self and, make change?
2: Probably just to think about what other people are going through. Like the stuff you're racing through in your head, they might also have that. Like, so just be open to it and be like, well, I know this is happening to me. This might be happening to the other person. So let's just be cool. Let's just even it out. I don't really know how to explain it. Just think about taking into consideration others and reflect upon that and use that if that makes sense.
1: Did you feel like being at the teen parent program, like within Building 50, kind of taught you more of that empathy piece, like feeling for others?
2: Yes, I definitely saw a bunch of different situations that I might not have seen had I went to a comprehensive high school. And even seeing the way teachers handled it and our counselors, it just made me think about things a little differently. And it was like, wow, maybe that does work for others. Because there were situations where I may have like not approached the situation correctly, but then I saw it handled differently. And I was like, oh, wow, maybe I could use that. So it did teach me how to handle empathy differently.
1: Did you overall enjoy being at the teen parent program?
2: Yeah, for the most part, yes, I enjoyed it. When I had teachers that were there, not just only to teach, but to guide me through these moments in life, guide me through this time and really enjoy it with me. So I loved it.
1: Would you encourage other districts to also have programs like this for teen parents?
2: Yes. I come from Milwaukee, Wisconsin, and my mom, she said to herself, she was like, there's not many programs out there like that, or at least known in Wisconsin. There was like maybe a daycare program that supported teen parents. They didn't like take them to school or anything, but they supported their kids. There weren't a school dedicated for them. And my aunt was a teen parent herself. My mom was saying, had she known about something like this, she would have went far in life. Like, not that she didn't, but something like this could have really supported her in those pivotal moments of life. And so I feel like it could in all the district, because it's not just like teen parents are just in Salem, Oregon. They're everywhere, and they have been everywhere for a long time. So why not build these spaces to make life a little bit easier and manageable and for them?
1: So I want to talk about student council. So from what I read, you got involved in student council during your freshman year. Is that right?
2: Yes, yes.
1: Okay, what did your family think about you taking on this role or joining this group?
2: My first student council was really just like a time passer for me. I wasn't really doing anything else in my free time. And I told my mom that I was going to do student council. She's like, oh, okay, have fun with that. Because she wasn't really a student council. None of my siblings were really, like my older siblings. They weren't really like a get out and help at school type of people. And so she's like, oh, you're going to do that? Okay, sounds fun. Oh, you're going to volunteer for movie night? Okay, I'll watch the baby have fun at movie night, I guess. And she just loved seeing it, because I was just at school and I was just helping out. So they were just like, oh, okay, Kira's going to do that. Kira's going to help this. Kira's going to advertise and sell pies, you know? And they supported when they could. Like when we had our fundraisers, she'd come and she'd donate, or she'd buy a pie if she can, or she'd take the paper to work and stuff like that. So
1: talk to me about student council in that space. What kind of conversations were you guys having? What kind of projects were you working on?
2: Most of our projects were school centered. So we would do like movie nights where we have students come together and they eat popcorn and stuff. It's a free movie night after school, you know, something rather than just sitting at home alone. Or we did like Friday Night Lives, which would be a Friday night after school, and a bunch of classrooms are open to do a bunch of different activities and stuff. But a bunch of our activities were really just to build community, like not necessarily in school, but in a safe place for students to be themselves in an area that they're familiar with, if that makes sense. Mm-hmm. And we did a bunch of events like that, and we had a students do, well, since then we've had students do like crochet and arts and crafts and showcase their different abilities. And we've even transformed some of our Friday Night Lives to go with different events. Like we've thrown Asian American Pacific Islander nights, and we've also done little fiestas and themed differently based on what was needed in the time, or like what event was happening, like Earth Day and stuff like that, just to get the word out about certain things and also make it fun.
1: As a leader in student council, was there any specific issue? Like if you could wave a magic wand and do, you know, one thing for that school or, you know, for the teen parent program, what would you have done?
2: Maybe like a grant for more money, because I know money goes a long way, and that sounds like kind of like a cliche answer. Like, oh, they need more money, but the money there was really used to support many students, like the snacks for in between school meals, because some students don't really eat at home, or it takes a while for them to get home on the bus, or the money to buy like car seats and strollers for moms and babies who need it, or just to support other students who are going through financial hardships in their life. Because we've also done we've done like food drives and like clothing drives to support students around our school. So like more money towards that could really like make someone's Christmas or give them more food for Thanksgiving or stuff like that. But the money really goes a long way in those types of environments.
1: Did it take you a little bit of time to find your footing, or did you feel like, oh, I got this, like this is an easy transition, like I know my voice?
2: It did take me a little bit of a while, because I heard about student council when school was first starting up, and I was like, I don't think I'm going to do that, because I don't really know nothing about student council, and it'd be easier to just not. And then I would still help out in like classrooms and with other students, and I would talk to my teacher, Brent Adams. And he was the advisor for student council at the time. He was like, you'd be perfect in student council. Like, you're already doing half the work here in our advisory class, 1 hour a day, every day. And so I was like, I guess. So I sat in a meeting, and then he said something, and then he like volunteered me for it. And everybody looked over at me, and I was like, you know what? I got it. I'll do it. And then I just been volunteering ever since. And it's kind of been like pretty chill road. And then the next year, when they were doing like elections for the next year, they needed a vice president, but there weren't very many Roberts students in student council at all. So I was like, I'm already doing a bit of work here and there. I might as well volunteer for vice president, since there aren't many of us that would be willing to do it. So I'm not going to put my other students out there. I'll put myself out there.
1: Listeners, if you're just tuning in, this is Girly Pop Politics talking with Kiera about student council and what it means to be a leader amongst her peers. Was there anything like interesting that you learned about yourself while you served as a leader on student council?
2: I learned that I'm more persuasive than I make myself out to be. I guess whenever like something's happening, they're like, oh my God, Kiera, you should go tell them. Like, they're going to join if you tell them. Like, oh my God, you do it. You have to be the one to do it. So I guess like talking to people goes a little further than you expect. Like, even just a simple hi here and there, next thing you know, you got someone helping you set up lights for the movie night. Or next thing you know, you have someone who's open to asking their dad to donate to you guys' school for an activity or stuff like that.
1: Why did you think it was important to encourage your peers to get involved?
2: Because I knew a lot of my peers, like their situations outside of school. And I was like, if you could only get involved in this situation, in this activity here, you'd have something. If you have one less thing to worry about outside of school, you can come and do this instead. This would be a better alternative. And I knew that most of the students there were kids at heart, and they hadn't had that chance to be truly a kid because of the world and the different circumstances they put themselves into. So I always emphasize that, like, you can do this and you can have fun. Like, if you help us out, we can make it better for other students like you. And you say it's not that fun, but come help us plan it. Let's see what you think, what you're thinking. How can we make this better for you? Because I just know that like an activity like that, it can just be fun for one night, even if it's not a recurrent thing, but they can have fun for one night, safe fun as a kid, you know?
1: Were you surprised when you saw some of your peers starting to get more involved?
2: I think, yes, it was a surprise, because I know when I first got to the school freshman year, I would always tell people this, there was a big divide between the two programs in the two buildings. There was an ECHS and there was a Roberts. And I've even heard students say like, oh my God, you can tell the difference between this student and, oh my God, they're all hanging together because they're this program or this and that. And I didn't really like that, because like we're one school and for the most part, we do almost everything together. And so I was like, it's a little weird that students feel like they can't talk to these students because they're in a different program. Or, and I just felt like that was like a little unnecessary in a way. And so I was like, well, let's do these programs and stuff to let students know that even in a different program, they're still students, they're still kids, they're the same age as you and me. They're also having all these changes and stuff. So they're also people too. So I think that's really what the main thing was.
1: So you mentioned that you are heading off to college soon. Congratulations, by the way, like huge accomplishment. I read that you eventually want to be a nurse. Is that right?
2: Yes, that is right. I want to be like a mother baby nurse, but you know.
1: Do you have any plans to join student council or leadership groups when you get into college?
2: I do, but at the same time, I know that school is going to be a bit of a challenge going into college years because I know the workload is a bit differently. So I do hope to at some point get there, but I don't know if I'll jump right into it. I have to still see what that looks like because, like I said, I don't know many people in my circle that have been to college. So I don't really know what the student council and stuff will look like there, but I'm worth trying it out at some point.
1: Do you have any advice or a message for other teen parents looking to take the next step, just trying to make it with their babies?
2: Don't lose yourself in the process. I know you want to take care of your baby and be the best person you can for them, but don't lose yourself in the process. And remember your goal in life and have something. Have something other than being a mom or a dad or a parent. Have something for yourself that you enjoy. It doesn't have to be like a bunch of self-help or a bunch of philanthropy or this and that, but have something for yourself outside of being a parent.
1: How important was it for you to hear that you are a leader from your teachers, from other adults?
2: It was because there were times where I felt like, oh my gosh, I'm just bugging all these students for nothing. Oh my God, I'm just doing all of this. Like, I don't know. I'm not doing too much. Like these students are putting more forth the effort than me. Like I am always late to this and that. I always have to do this. But once them saying like, oh my God, Kiara, you really helped. Like you were monumental. You were a leader. Like it really makes me feel like, well, at least it wasn't for nothing. Like I really was the person that I thought I was. Rather than, you know, me thinking I'm doing something and I'm not. But they saw it and other people were able to recognize it. And it was nice. It wasn't necessarily needed because I probably would have kept doing the stuff. But it was nice to hear that.
1: I was recently listening to a speech by Mayor Mamdani from New York. I don't know if you know who
2: he is. I'm a little familiar.
1: Yeah, I was just doing some research for this episode. And he said, someone will live a better tomorrow because you fought for them today. And that quote really made me think of you. Even though I don't, you know, this is really our first time talking. You know, you are such a leader and you do make change everywhere you go just by being who you are. But you're just an incredibly empathetic person who ultimately just really wants to help people. And I believe that you will continue to do that. You are, you know, truly a leader for the next generation and our community and future of our kids. We are better off because you are here. So I wish you, I just wish you the very, very best. And, you know, thank you so much for coming on and telling us about your story.
2: Thank you for having me.
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2: Welcome back to Willamette Wake Up. I'm Melanie Zermer. A local church is creating a justice-rooted resilience hub, and there will be a benefit performance Saturday night at the First Congregational Church in Salem to support the project. I've asked Reverend Robin Lund to join us today to talk about what the justice-rooted resilience hub is and more about the performance to support the hub. Robin is a pastor, a writer, and a community builder in Salem. And welcome, and thank you for joining us this morning, Robin.
3: It's great to be with you, Melanie.
2: So let's start with the project that you and others are creating, a resilience hub. Tell us more about that.
3: Well, resilience hubs, in sort of common parlance, are places where, when natural disasters happen, folks can get the stuff they need. So they can get water and plug in their devices, or it's a place like in the ice storm that was here. I don't remember. I wasn't here, but folks came because we still had power. And so people could do their laundry and take a shower and things like that. So that's a typical resilience hub. What we're trying to build is something that's much broader than that. When we think about resilience, it's that capacity to recover from events that happen. And we're in a world where there's so much trauma happening to us all the time, locally, nationally, globally, climate-wise, that what we need to be able to do are create spaces, communities, where folks know each other, they build relationships, and those relationships are where the capacity to build resilience exists. So we want to be able to build physical resilience. You know, what are the things that we need? Skills and all of that. We also want to build emotional resilience. What are the mental health things we all need to do that sort of work? But primarily, we also want to build a place where the justice organizations that are always around, because we're the capital, have a place to do their work and feel like they have the resilience. Because it's hard work, what these folks are doing. So that's sort of the context of what we think of when we define Resilience Hub.
2: Okay. And so why do you believe that your congregation is ripe for supporting these justice organizations in this collaborative way?
3: Yeah. So actually, it's very much been the history of this church its entire life. So 174 years ago, four people formed First Congregational Church. It was the second congregation in town. There was only the Methodists that were here. And they formed this and then called their first pastor, Obed Dickinson. Some people know who he is. Mm-hmm. He got himself into all sorts of hot water because he not only welcomed the black community when that was not a thing to do at all, but then he performed marriages. And it was a mixed community that came to these weddings. And it caused the great Salem scandal back in the 1860s, and the Heritage Society has tons of information about this. But the staunch abolitionist mindset of this, of Obed and his wife Charlotte, they came from New England. We share an alma mater for our seminaries, and that justice DNA has existed in this congregation since its very beginning. So they were suffrage before it was suffrage. So women were completely welcomed as equals into this congregation. And through the years, the decades, they have done things like supported refugees back in the 70s before there was really a formal program here in Salem. We were doing homeless ministry before Church at the Park was a thought in anybody's eye. There's just a many things. LGBT stuff, we were the first open and affirming congregation in the city. So for us, it's just normal to do this work. And on top of that, we've been hosting advocacy groups for Lobby Day work for decades. So we already have these people in our building and in our relationships, and part of what feels natural to us is to create a more structured way to build this hub.
2: Yeah, so I definitely understand that there's a history behind this. What was the spark that created the idea to move toward a more formal collaboration like this?
3: Yeah. So the church, like many churches, are looking at a shrinking congregation size. Our financial situation is like most churches that don't have large revenue sources outside of the people that are supporting it, and looking at what realistically we need to do. This congregation has had four buildings in its life, so one of our options was sell the building and go somewhere else and start again, just like they've done before. But the heart of the community said, this building is still a potent ministry for the community. And so as we were doing our discernment over the last 3 years about what that would mean, in 2025, we did a very long, year-long discernment process with community listening groups and surveys and all sorts of things going on. The idea of doing this more formal hub emerged organically out of the congregation as a way to live into our commitment and to be able to say the building as the ministry for people, whether they have faith or not, is completely irrelevant. That the resilience in the community can be supported in this place. And then we as a faith community have our life, but that's only a part of what's going to be in the building. It's much bigger than our little faith community. Mm-hmm. And if people decide that our, you know, progressive Christianity is something they like, certainly we welcome everybody. But that's not at all connected to what we're building here. It's bigger than us.
2: All right. So, Robin, if you've just joined us, I'm talking with Pastor or Reverend Robin Lunn with the First Congregational Church in Salem about a justice-rooted resilience hub. And so these conversations have been ongoing for some time. You've talked about listening sessions. Where are you at in the project right now?
3: So in February at our annual meeting, all of that discernment work produced a model, and the congregation by consensus voted to adopt this model of becoming this justice-rooted resilience hub and beginning to do that work of creating it. So we're about halfway through our phase one work, which is all of this very gritty, like startup work, if you can imagine. You know, what do we need? How do we find the resources to do that? How do we reach out and create partnership relationships more formally? What are all the infrastructure around the back end, paperwork, insurance, all that stuff? And that's phase one. And then the goal is to get to the legislative session.
2: Ah, okay.
3: With the beginning of phase two. So a centerpiece of the hub is to convert our second story into a co-working space for these justice-rooted organizations. And so converting our classrooms that we're not using anymore, and two of those rooms were formerly where CAUSA, one of the leading immigrants' rights organizations, which we helped fledge 27 years ago now, they used to live there. That was their home. And so taking that and converting it into the space where lobbyists can come and they're a member of the hub and they have a place to hang out when they're not on the Hill. They have secure storage. They have Wi-Fi. They have a copier. They have a refrigerator. They have the things that they need in order to safely and conveniently do it without having to sit at the library or sit at the Ike Box or sit in their car.
2: I see.
3: So
2: yeah, yeah. And you're close. You're located close to the Capitol.
3: Yeah, less than four blocks. Mm-hmm. So it's a really beautiful space. And we tested this with a bunch of our existing partners. And they're like, yeah, that would be great. So we're building that piece out.
2: So that's just like one piece. A place where justice organizations can go who are lobbying the legislature, where they can go during session. To have like office space and camaraderie.
3: Exactly. And that's part of the goal, is to create relationships that support that. And because we're doing an equity model for the membership costs, we're saying if your budget is this, this is where we're going to ask you to support us and do that on a sliding scale based on what the organization's budget is. Mm-hmm. So it's not individual memberships, it's an organization's membership. And so it's you know, it's a we're trying to be equitable about what we're doing because we believe very deeply in that work.
2: Okay. Well, outside of the legislative process, how would you imagine this hub working?
3: So the big dream that comes probably, I would say, in phase three is that we have a number of founding partners or partners who are doing different kinds of things in the building. So our first founding partner is a brand new organization called Peers for Love, and they are picking up where Project Able left off, and it's some of those folks who were part of that organization, and so they are bringing their peer support mental health work into our building, and so they'll be doing that work in the building. Mm-hmm. And we hope that that blossoms into a few more organizations coming in who want to do that sort of resilience work. You know, partners, we already have the recovery community in there. We're already partnered with Family Promise. And so we do hosting of people who are families who are housing unstable. So we have that. We partner with Church at the Park already, so we're a safe parking location. And we have Indivisible in the building, so we're already partnering with that organization for their meetings and their training sessions and events. PFLAG is in our building, so we have community support and board stuff. So there's a bunch of stuff here, but we have more space and time to enable that. Mm-hmm. And then beyond that, because we have two great meeting rooms and an awesome kitchen, we are trying to find ways to think about what does food resilience look like? What does resilience around stuff look like? So Saturday afternoon before the show, we're actually going to host our first what we're calling shift day. And that is a built on the ideas of the Buy Nothing groups. So you can bring stuff to shift to somebody else.
2: Hmm.
3: And we will be having these quarterly, maybe more, but this first one is about clothing. We sort of tongue-in-cheek call it fashionistas shifting. And the hope is that people will come between 1 and 4, bring the things that they want to shift into somebody else, and they'll see stuff, and people will just literally shift. No money changes hands. It is not a drop-off thing. You stay with your stuff, mm-hmm. and then whatever doesn't shift, you take home.
2: Back. I was wondering about that. People like to drop things off and think of it as a landfill.
3: Right. So that's the model is about relationship.
2: Mm-hmm.
3: So everything that this hub is about relationship, because the foundation of resilience is relationship.
2: Mm.
3: And so that's so center.
2: Yeah, let me say that again. So I want you to say that again. What is the foundation of resilience?
3: The foundation of resilience is relationship.
2: Thank you.
3: And when we build good relationships locally, whether it's, you know, we dream of having a community garden on the property and partnering up with the schools and helping the kids come and do gardening here and learning about food, and that's relationship building, right? And all of the folks, whether they're housed or unhoused, who come and take advantage of Peers for Love work, that's relationship building. Everything we're about is about relationship.
2: Well, this so this sounds great. Where can people learn more about, because I do want to talk about the event that's going to be coming up to start to help finance this project.
3: Sure.
2: Where can people learn more, and how do you see people being able to plug in to this justice-rooted resilience hub?
3: Right. So this is our coming out conversation, if you will.
2: All right. You've heard it here first on KMUZ.
3: You did. You did. And so part of what we're doing is working on the page on our website. So people can go to our website and look at, I think it still says Resurrecting Church, or it could say Resilience Hub. I don't know. This is all very brand new right now.
2: Okay, but what is the website?
3: UCCSalem.org.
2: Mm-hmm.
3: And so you can go and find sort of all of the back work that's so far to get the new website for the hub is still a little bit down the road. So people can find out about that. They can certainly email me at pastor@UCCSalem.org. Happy to do that. And come on Saturday night, because we are going to have an intermission with some of our partners there and an opportunity to share more. So Saturday night is really kind of the big deal for people interested in learning more.
2: Oh, great. Well, let's talk about it. So this event is happening this coming Saturday, July 18th,
3: correct,
2: at your church, which is located
3: 700 Marion Street on the corner of Cottage and Marion. And the parking lot is on the cottage entrance. So you'll see us. And it's the Stone Church, if you will. You'll see three churches in that little corner. And we're the Stone Church.
2: So all right.
3: That's what people are looking for.
2: Very good. So tell us what people can expect if they come to the event. When does it start, by the way?
3: So the show starts at 7 o'clock. $20 donation suggested at the door. It'll be in the sanctuary. I'm very excited about that because Dr. Atomics has played, but they've played downstairs. And so this is a much better space. I'm really excited about that. So we're going to have an opening set with three local performers. I'm going to out you. You are
2: That's one of the acts coming to play.
3: I'm very excited about
2: that. Thank you for that. Yeah, I'll be doing vocals. Bill Hughes on jazz guitar.
3: Love it. Love it.
2: And so then also I think Mark Babson,
3: who's also
2: violin.
3: On this radio station.
2: Right. Yes, and he has a program on Sunday mornings.
3: Yeah.
2: Salem for All. And then Jim Craven on piano.
3: Jim Craven on piano and Bob Collaray, I think it is, with Mark.
2: Okay.
3: So that's our opening set. So we have a little jazz, a little Americana, a little singer-songwriter stuff going on. Then we'll go down and have a reception, and people will be able to look at our partners and talk to our partners about the ministry and the work that they're doing. Some are secular, some are religious. And we'll have some food, and we'll give a presentation about the hub, and then we'll go back up and have the main show. So I'm super excited. This is the 50th anniversary year of Dr. Atomics Medicine Show.
2: Excellent, excellent.
3: Yeah.
2: And so tell us, what do you know about Dr. Atomics? If somebody's listening, they're going, Dr. Atomic, that sounds like a nuclear explosion. And in some ways it is, but
3: in your ways,
2: what is Dr. Atomics Medicine Show?
3: Well, 50 years ago, Peter Bergell, and I'm not sure exactly who else was a part of this little deal, but started this medicine show. And medicine shows were vaudevillian sort of traveling troupes of comedy, satire people, you know, a little snake oil, if you will. And so Peter and his gang started this thing, and he is and has been a huge anti-nuclear activist for a very long time. And so part of, I think, the tongue-in-cheek of the name has to do with Peter's commitment to anti-nuke activity. And so this show, sort of, if you think of Capitol Steps, the old group there from Washington, D.C., has a flavor of that. It's satire, it's politics, it's music, it's lots and lots of humor. Very funny. And they were in the church. They did a show a couple of years ago, which was very funny. But this is a brand new show. And they write one every year, and I'm excited.
2: Yeah, and they were at the Oregon Country Fair, so they're probably pretty warmed up with their material by now.
3: That's right. So they always, this is 50th anniversary at the fair, and then they're coming straight from the fair to us, so
2: pretty excited. Great,
3: great.
2: So we're going to actually play a clip from a Dr. Atomics recording from 2010.
3: Wow.
2: Unfortunately, the issues are still pretty much the same. But Reverend Lund, is there anything else that you want to leave listeners with about the hub or anything else you want to say before we let you go this morning?
3: I'm just going to give you a little bit of my own personal feeling about what's going on is that, you know, we in progressive Christianity are called, we're all called to love our neighbors as ourselves. That's kind of the big Jesus teaching that goes on. And for us, this whole project is about how do we do that? How do we do that in a day and age when there's so much hate? And so we hope this brings love to our neighbors in as many ways as possible.
2: Great. Thank you for joining us this morning. Thank you for those last words. And now we're going to hear a clip from Dr. Atomic from 2010 called Shop Around.
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2: The prophets kept rolling in. I prayed they'd never end and filed for tax exemption.
0: And that's going to do it for us today on Willamette Wake Up. Thank you for listening. Tomorrow, it's a grab bag of stories from community events to Oregon's business climate to a cliffhanger that will keep you wanting more. Subjects include a Juneteenth excerpt produced by Capital Community Media, a piece on the Renaissance Fair in Silverton, and also a piece on Oregon's business climate from Policy for the People, and an excerpt from Positivity with Priscilla, which airs on Sundays at 1 o'clock. And on the forum tomorrow at noon, at this Heritage Talk at Busch House Museum, Brian Waldo Johnson shares the story of an 1863 Salem scandal. If you were listening to the interview just a few minutes ago, Reverend Lund referenced this scandal. African Americans Richard Bogle and America Waldo were married in Salem on January 1, 1863, the same day the Emancipation Proclamation took effect. The wedding quickly became notorious across the West Coast due to the unprecedented attendance of prominent members of white society at a black wedding. This presentation explores the backgrounds of those in attendance, the circumstances that made the event so extraordinary, and the hostile reaction from much of the press. That's on the forum tomorrow at noon, and it re-airs on Sunday at 8 a.m. And coming up on KMUZ in just a few minutes, at the top of the hour, it's a mix of public radio shows with PRX Remix. At 10 o'clock, it's Film Spotting, a program about film, including movie reviews, interviews, top five lists, listener feedback, and insightful film talk. At 11 o'clock, it's Storytelling with The Moth. And at noon, it's Philosophy Talk, with down-to-earth, no-nonsense approach discussions of philosophical thought on everyday subjects. From 2 to 4, it's Americana Alley, which features folk, blues, Americana, jazz, and more. Americana Alley is followed by Folk Alley from 4 to 6. From 6 to 7, it's Global Village. At 7 o'clock, it's 80s Obsessive Replay, and from 8 to 11, it's Now and Then, which claims to have more new music than any other radio show in the country. 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And at 11 o'clock, it's a new show. It's called Realm of Chaos, which welcomes you to the world of metal. 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I am Brian Gingrich, and I will see you next week on the radio.

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0: variety of animal species, protect our coast from erosion, and even benefit our economy. But to do all that, they need balance. I'm Jennifer Bernstein, CEO and the William C. Steer Senior President at the New York Botanical Garden, and this is Plant People. Today, I'm joined by Dr. April Ridlon, Director of Science at the Monterey Bay Aquarium, and we're diving into the vast importance of kelp forests to our oceans, the way humans have thrown off the balance that keeps them thriving, and what's being done to protect them for the future. April, welcome to Plant People.
1: Thank you for having me.
0: I'm so excited to have this conversation today. And to start us out, let's clarify up front one very important thing. This is Plant People, but kelp is not actually a plant. So what is kelp and why is it not considered a plant?
1: That's right. So kelp is a species of algae, and kelp is not a true plant because it doesn't have roots or stems or leaves or flowers. It is a little bit tricky because if you look at kelp, they look to have many of the same elements that plants do, and they actually do photosynthesis. So they make their food the same way plants do too. So they have, instead of roots, they've got a stipe, which is flexible and can bend in the waves. Instead of roots, they've got a holdfast, which is just this massive tangle of that stipe material that holds them onto the surface of the floor of the ocean, usually rocks or rocky surface. And then they do have blades that look very much like leaves. And each one of those leaves, in the case of giant kelp, has a nematocyst, which is like a gas-filled bladder that helps them come up towards the surface of the ocean so that they can capture light and do photosynthesis. So even though they're not a plant, they have very similar structures to all of the structures that we recognize as a terrestrial plant.
0: Okay, so looks like plants, acts like plants, not plants, but plant adjacent. We'll take it. I want to back up and start with you for a moment. Can you tell us about your work at the Monterey Bay Aquarium and how did you get into your career in ocean conservation?
1: Yeah, so as Director of Science here, I oversee several of our research programs. The one that people are immediately most familiar with maybe is our Southern Sea Otter Species Recovery Program. So we do research on wild and rehabilitated otters. And we actually rehabilitate otters and put them back in the wild. Equally important, and actually the subject of my favorite exhibit at the aquarium, is the kelp forest that is right off our shores. And so another part of my job here at the aquarium is overseeing our coastal ecosystems research, which is research into kelp forests and what makes them resilient and persistent and what might drive their loss or recovery, and estuarine systems. So like estuaries, sloughs, salt marshes. These are both really important coastal habitats, and we do research in both of these places.
0: That's amazing. Well, I want to come and check it all out in person. How did you get into this line of work?
1: I always loved the ocean since I was a little girl. And I think of all the answers I could give you to that question, the truth is I figured out that being in conservation and being a marine ecologist meant that I got to play outside as an adult and I got to protect the places that I love most.
0: It's wonderful when you can have a career where you have that kind of meaning. I feel that same way about my role here at the garden. So if someone has seen kelp only, you know, as seaweed washed up on the beach, what would surprise them about kelp forests underwater? What are they really like when they're alive and thriving?
1: Yeah, I think one thing that is surprising to realize about kelp forests is that they support so much biodiversity. So if you go for a walk in the redwood forest, I think it's obvious that there are a plethora of plants and animals that are living under that canopy. But what you might not realize is that underneath the water, there is truly a forest, just like the forest that we have here on land, that is supporting fish and invertebrates and hundreds of other species of algae. And so there's a really diverse community living underneath the water that is dependent on these kelp, and that the kelp is actually making a home for.
0: Do you find kelp forests at the coastline or do they grow further in?
1: They typically speaking follow the coast, although some kelp can grow quite deep. The real magic for the kelp is being able to have access to sunlight. And that depends on how clear the water is and how close they can get to the sun. So there's kelp all over the globe.

0: and they mostly are in coastal areas.
1: Okay. Is there a sort of center of diversity of kelp, or are they very distributed around the world?
0: I mean, the short answer is like kelp, at least giant kelp and bull kelp, they really prefer cold water. So they're going to be most abundant where there is cold, nutrient-rich water, because they don't have roots, they're literally sucking the nutrients from the water around them.
1: I see. That's interesting. It's interesting because you hear kelp compared to rainforests, and I don't think of cold water when I think of rainforests. Why do people make that comparison?
0: I think it's the biodiversity. I mean, I think it's two things, right? We as human beings are able to see more of the terrestrial parts of Earth. It's a real privilege to be able to put a mask on your face and get in the water, and not many people are able to do that. It's one of the things I love about the kelp forest exhibit at the aquarium, is that even if you don't dive or you haven't had the experience of going into a kelp forest yourself, you can stand at the bottom of that exhibit and watch the kelp swimming and see the leopard shark swimming by and the Garibaldi and the sheephead. And you can really get the same sense of wonder and peace that I have felt while diving in a kelp forest. One of the coolest things about kelp forests is that once you're under the water, you can see really clearly the different layers of life. There are invertebrates, kelp crabs, snails living almost at the surface of the water where they would have no business being if there weren't kelp there to support them, right? Usually they have to hang out at the bottom and be in pretty shallow places. Or you can see from the surface egrets and other shorebirds walking on the surface of kelp or using the kelp as a hunting ground and sort of waiting for fish and other unsuspecting creatures to come close to the surface and then diving them. So it's just really magical.
1: How deep are we talking about in a kelp forest? How deep do they go?
0: So under ideal conditions, giant kelp can grow up to 175 feet.
1: 175 feet?
0: Yeah, the statistic well, that people usually...
1: giant kelp.
0: Exactly. They are actually the world's biggest algae. So, yeah, people say they can grow 2 feet a day. That's usually under ideal conditions. So here in Monterey Bay, we have seen them grow up to 12 inches a day, right? But if you had the perfect conditions, the perfect temperature, nutrients, sunlight, et cetera, they can get up to 2 feet a day. So they're just incredibly fast growing.
1: It must be a major driver of blue carbon, too. They're sequestering carbon in these ecosystems, or is that an important part of their sort of ecosystem service or no?
0: Yeah, it's a good question and one that I think scientists are still working on, to be honest. So there's good evidence. Scientists have estimated how much carbon gets trapped in a kelp forest relative to like a terrestrial forest, right? And so those calculations are standing biomass calculations, which means in the stand of the kelp forest that you're in, how much carbon is being captured right here. And those publications have found this enormous amount of carbon being stored in kelp forests. One thing that gives me pause, though, is in thinking about sequestration. When we talk about carbon sequestration as it relates to climate effects, a carbon sequestration really means that we're taking the carbon out of the cycle for significantly long periods of time. It's still a question that scientists are trying to answer, how much carbon is sequestered and for how long by kelp in coastal systems. Because unlike trees, when you have a stand of trees on land, unless they burn down, there is only a certain amount of cycling that's happening there. Kelp, they prefer really rough waters and turbulent waters, which means that the stipes break off pretty regularly.
1: A lot of exchange.
0: That's right. And they're actually broken down by bacteria, so they get eaten by things. When the kelp breaks down, the stipes break off, et cetera, that becomes drift kelp. And that drift kelp is a really important source of food for a lot of the herbivores that live in kelp forests. Bacteria also break them down further into detritus. But to me, all of that kelp is still sort of cycling in the system. So that's the only note of caution I would give, is like, there's a lot more turnover, I think, in kelp systems of carbon than there would be in a terrestrial forest. But I think it's good that we're recognizing this immense storage of carbon that the live kelp are providing.
1: So you talked about the biodiversity. Can you give us some other examples of the types of animals and life that depend on these kelp forests and how you think about that in terms of their importance to the environment writ large?
0: Yeah, it's a great question. So we've talked about kelp being what we would call a foundation species, which means that they're literally creating the habitat that other creatures are living in. They also do, to some degree, create conditions like environmental conditions around them, microclimates, like microcurrents. They slow the water down. They allow for sedimentation. So they create physical habitat for other things. And a lot of those other things that they're creating habitat for are juvenile species of fish that we eat and invertebrates that are really a critical part of the habitat around them. So, for example, we have quite a number of rockfish here in California that are important to our commercial fisheries, and at least a handful of them use kelp as nursery grounds. So if the kelp disappears, then those fish are also going to struggle to find a place to have their young growing up.
1: That's a great segue into just sort of what's happening with these kelp forests right now, especially along the California coast. What are the biggest threats that they're facing today?
0: Probably all of your listeners will know or remember the marine heat wave that was coined the blob. That was in 2013 or 14 here in California.
1: Yeah, that's a sticky name, the blob.
0: Right. At the time I was living in Santa Barbara, I was a graduate student, and the scientific community, at least I was definitely under the impression that this was sort of like an unprecedented event. We started seeing like weird tropical species where they shouldn't be, and it got a lot of press, this marine heat wave. And during that time, we also, and immediately after, we saw an unprecedented loss of kelp all over the west coast of North America, especially here in California. We saw the estimates from our ecologists are about 50% of the kelp forests declined here in central California. Up north in northern California, it was closer to 90% of the bull kelp disappeared. Wow. There. And so we had this massive die-off of these giant habitat-forming species. It would be like if we just went out and clear-cut a bunch of terrestrial forests. But of course, it was happening under the water, and so the visual impact of that wasn't as great as if you went to go hike in your favorite redwood stand or a piece of forest, and it was just gone because of this climate event, right? Unfortunately, since that major heat wave, we're starting to see these marine heat waves come more frequently and sort of becoming the norm. So in the last handful of years, we've had marine heat waves of some magnitude every single year, and they just keep seeming to break records in terms of how hot the waters are and for how long. And unfortunately, right now we're experiencing another marine heat wave. And I am sort of holding my breath for what is to come, because we're also going to be in an El Nino year. So that already means that we may experience not as much upwelling right off our coast. And again, like the kelp really relies on that upwelling to bring cold, nutrient-rich water. And when that those temperatures increase and the nutrients drop, the kelp suffers. So I think kelp forests are a very clear example of what can happen when we change our climate and with warming waters. And we do have some bright spots. As I said, like our scientists have estimated only around a 50% loss of kelp forests in this place, whereas in other places, there was a wider spread loss. And of course, there's going to be many different reasons for that. But one of the things that is correlated to that persistence of kelp forests through time is having a healthy predator population in place when the marine heat wave hits. So the more intact your ecosystems are, the better they are going to be able to resist those events and recover from them. We're already seeing recovery here in Monterey Bay too, and that's natural recovery. There are lots of people working on restoring kelp actively, but here we're seeing kelp recover without human intervention. So that is a bright spot.
1: So it makes sense to me that the healthier the ecosystem, sort of pre a challenging event, the better able the ecosystem is to recover. But what is it about the presence of predators that assists in that?
0: So I mentioned before that there are herbivores that like to munch on kelp. And one of those is the sea urchin. Sea urchins mostly feed on drift kelp. So those pieces of kelp that break off over time and float down to the bottom and get eaten by urchins. Purple and red sea urchins, when held in check, are a really important part of the kelp forest, and they're doing a really important function. So even in places where otters have been absent for a long time, there are other predators that can help keep these populations in check. Down south, we have sheephead wrasse, and we have lobster who are doing that job. All over the coast, we have different species of sea star, including Pycnopodia, the sunflower star. And so, you know, but all of these predators are experiencing warming ocean and multiple human stressors at the same time. And so as we lose one predator after another, the balance is lost in the kelp forest.
1: Okay, so in that context, we've got these threats to the kelp forest, which it sounds like the warming oceans are a major factor. I'm sure that there are other concerns around development and fisheries. But you also hear people talking about kelp as a sustainable food source, farming, even climate solutions. What makes kelp an exciting option in the sort of solution set?
0: Yeah, there is a lot of talk about kelp farming and that being a sustainable solution. I think more of the world is now aware that aquaculture is part of a solution for sustainable life on Earth, that we need to be looking for sustainable ways to do that. And kelp could be a big part of that. I think also that kelp is, as I said before, sort of a sentinel species for what climate change can enact in the oceans and in our systems. And because the loss of kelp was so dramatic, I would say even 5 years ago, I ran into fewer people who would know what a kelp forest is, even here on the coast, because of the things we talked about, being able to get access to the ocean, essentially. But you're right that both bull kelp and giant kelp can be used in all kinds of commercial products, as well as eaten themselves. And so using kelp in those ways is one way that we can make sure that we're using kelp sustainably and sort of managing the way that we use kelp.
1: So it's a sort of conservation by use strategy. Encourage the sustainable use of kelp in order to support conservation efforts or growing of. How would you grow a kelp forest? Can they be propagated?
0: That's a great question. Yeah, they can be propagated. In fact, one of the lines of research that I'm working on right now is trying to get experts in kelp forest ecology together to kind of match up the methods that might be used to regrow kelp forests to what has been driving the loss of kelp forests. So in every place, there are going to be different challenges to regrowing a forest that has been lost. And our approach at the aquarium is really to try to support natural recovery, to understand what drives that natural recovery we're seeing and try to support it. So predator reintroduction is like a writ large example of this. If you support the conservation or reintroduction of kelp forest predators, then you are going to be contributing to their resilience over time. If you want to regrow kelp in a place, I think the first step is to make sure that it needs to be regrown. And what I mean by that is, are there any spores from kelp getting to that place? Like, what is actually preventing the kelp from regrowing in that place? If it's true, like, I mean, some places on the north coast of California, there's so little kelp left that it's very likely that spores are not reaching those places anymore because the kelp has just disappeared. And so you can seed lines to grow kelp with their sporophyte once they actually settle and they make a little teeny tiny hold fast and they're starting to grow in a miniature version of themselves. You can seed them on lines. You can also do that with something called green gravel. So there are ways that we can encourage kelp to come into places where it isn't currently. And there are also, the other approach is to try to move the barriers to regrowth. So with urchins. We talked about predators. Some people also will remove urchins or smash them in place to do the job of predators when natural predators are not present. So I think there are a lot of creative solutions that people have come up with for restoring kelp. And there's still work to be done to match those methods with what is going on in that particular kelp forest to make sure that we're not just putting a bunch of kelp out and they're getting eaten by a bunch of urchins because the urchins aren't in check, for example. Or we're bringing the urchins out of the water, but kelp doesn't seed in that place because there's no nearby population to seed it.
1: Yeah, ecological restoration is so complicated in a terrestrial environment. I can't imagine the added layer of complexity when you look at marine ecosystems, but it's encouraging to know that it can be this combination of sort of letting the reintroduction of predators or sort of natural systems do some of the work and maybe more proactive measures as well. As you look at the work that you're doing now at the Monterey Bay Aquarium, what are the things that you're the most excited about?
0: I love my job and I'm so excited to be doing this kelp forest research. This is going to sound very nerdy, but in the last 2 years, we did some research around looking at the transitions between kelp forests that are thriving and urchin barrens, those places that are like wall-to-wall urchin zombies, and the transition zones between them. What makes an urchin barren start to transition back to a kelp forest, and what could make a kelp forest transition sort of downgrade into an urchin barren? And to answer those questions, we put divers in the water doing transects across those different habitats as they transitioned. And at the same time, our biologists who have decades of experience watching sea otters and knowing all about their foraging behavior went out and watched to see in those places whether there were otters there and what they were eating. And so we were kind of pairing both of those approaches under the water and above the water to try to answer questions about what might help accelerate recovery in the places where it's already started. So that's been really exciting. I'm hoping that we're going to have a paper coming out later this year about that. And this year, we just started looking at recruitment of kelp and urchins. So the other question we've been talking about is there a supply of kelp in the place where you don't see it anymore? And if so, why isn't it growing there? And part of that will have to do with the kelp itself. Of course, part of it will have to do with the urchins. And so our teams are now out collecting the tiny, tiny microscopic babies of kelp and urchins to try to answer that question. And so that, nerdy as it might be, we're taking microscope slides and putting them directly in the water so we can see really tiny forms of life, and brushes are collecting some of these organisms in their smallest forms. And to me, that's just as exciting as looking at the behavior of predators.
1: Yeah, yeah, that's incredible. We have a herbarium here. It's one of the largest herbariums in the world, and we have a collection of algae. And so when the herbarium staff will do maps, we have 8 million specimens in the herbarium, they'll map the collections from all over the world, and you'll get all of these little dots in the oceans, and people will think that it's a mistake, but it's not. Those are algae collections from places all over the world. Well, it's incredible work that you're doing. For our listeners, if you're not a diver, you're not doing this sort of research, what can the average person do to help protect kelp forests?
0: Well, it's a great question. I think all of the individual actions that we are now more familiar with than ever about reducing your carbon footprint, taking your bike when you can, reducing your energy consumption, all of those things help our planet. Our policy team works hard to try to advocate for kelp protections and moving funds and resources in the right direction so that scientists can continue to do the kind of research we're doing and to figure out how to bring kelp forests back where they actually do need human intervention and human help to do so. As we all know, that funding landscape has changed quite a bit very recently, and it's made it tough for especially my colleagues. I feel privileged to be at an institution that has a very long-term view, and we are able to be in the water to see marine heat waves coming, to explore solutions in the water for kelp. Colleagues at other institutions are not as privileged, and we've lost a lot of funding for science in this country in the last year. So that's tough, but we're happy that we can partner with a lot of people to make sure that that research is still going on. You asked me about individual connections, and this is not a solution, but just this weekend, my daughter and I were at the beach together, and she decided, unprompted, to make a kelp forest in her beach pail.
1: Oh.
0: Yeah. She, for herself, discovered that, you know, at first she was trying to take the blades and the nematocysts and like push them into the sand at the bottom of the bucket to make the kelp float up. And she had already filled it with water and they kept popping up. And so it gave her the experience of like what those things are for, right? What those blades and what those nematocysts are doing. They're filled with gas to bring the blades up to the surface. So then she figured out if she poked holes in them, she could sink them down and make it look like a kelp forest and put her little diver character in there and pull the kelp forest. And it just reminded me of all the times that I walked on the beach as a kid and picked up different types of kelp and algae and played with it, put it in your hair, build sandcastles with it. And so I think that's another like deep connection that we as human beings have. So I think just anytime we can connect ourselves with the natural world, it can ground us and inspire us to protect the things that we love.
1: I could not agree more. That's a beautiful place to leave it. Thank you so much, April, for taking the time to be on Plant People.
0: Thank you so much.
1: The next time you see a patch of seaweed washed up on the beach, you might just think about the vast underwater biome it came from. To learn more about what you heard on this week's episode, check out our show notes at nybg.org.
2: 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When waterfowl are in decline, hunters are some of the first people to sound the alarm and fund the recovery. Jared Hinson is a project manager with Ducks Unlimited, a nonprofit hunting and conservation group.
3: The North American model of conservation puts the bulk of the responsibility to fund conservation on hunters, because hunters in general are the consumptive users of those habitats, and they're just more willing to give money to that cause.
2: That money not only comes from hunting license sales, but also taxes on gear.
3: So guns, ammo, binoculars, all those sporting goods that you would use for hunting, a portion of that tax goes to the states, and they can then allocate that into conservation funding.
2: Financial support is just one way that hunters contribute to habitat management.
3: Waterfowl biologists and scientists have been leveraging hunters for data for almost 100 years now. The big thing now is avian influenza. Hunters are some of the first to see the impacts of that in the field, especially since the main vector for it is waterfowl. And so hunters really play a big role in disease monitoring.
2: Learn more about how hunters support wildlife conservation in Season 8 of Bring Birds Back. 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I'm Jazzy Johnson.
4: I've always enjoyed being outside and listening to nature. Recording nature sounds is a hobby of mine. So when I saw an ad asking for people to listen for frogs and toads, I thought, all right, beats watching campaign commercials. I called up Friends of the Rouge. That's a local group dedicated to helping out the Rouge River watershed. And a few days later, I got a package in the mail. It was full of maps and information, and a CD with the songs of the local frogs and toads. I studied my area and found some good-looking wet spots where I thought they might live. I memorized the sound of the wood frog, chorus frog, spring peeper, and American toad. Then, on the first night when the temperature and wind conditions were just right, I headed out to hear some frogs. I don't know what I was thinking. This is suburban Detroit, not exactly a wildlife refuge. In fact, the only animal I see is a rabbit dodging traffic, and the only thing I hear is... The Rouge River flows into the Detroit River and then Lake Erie. It used to be one of the dirtiest rivers around, mainly from all the industry down by the mouth. That problem is more or less under control, but now there's a larger one. If you look at a map from the 1970s, you see miles of wetlands, small farms, and orchards. Today, you see nonstop subdivisions and shopping malls. It might seem like progress to you, but for the river, the constant barrage of fertilizers, pesticides, soap, and other chemicals that everybody uses to keep their suburbs looking pretty is a lot worse than an occasional dose of battery acid from a factory. Also, having acres of concrete instead of wetlands means there's nothing to soak up and filter the water, which means after a big rain, it floods. It's obvious this river needs some help. In 1998, volunteers began surveying the frogs and toads in the Rouge watershed. These creatures were chosen because they sing, so they're easy to track. The reason they're good indicators is that, like other amphibians, they absorb water through their skin. That means they get poisoned by everything that we in the civilized world pour into the water. Plus, their eggs hatch in water, and their larvae, the tadpoles, live in water. It's pretty simple. If the water is good, there's plenty of frogs and toads. If not, they disappear. So, night after night, I'm out there listening. Listening in the dark. Listening hard. Not a peep. I'm beginning to think that the price of all these well-manicured lawns is a silent spring. Then, finally one night, the good old American toad. All right, it is the most common species around, but at least it's a start. A few weeks later, I joined a group at a mitigated wetlands. That means that when a developer decided that a real wetlands would be the perfect place to build condos and a golf course, the government said, sure, go ahead, drain it. Just be sure and dig a hole over here and fill it with water. Now, 5 years later, some frogs have moved in and seem to be fine. But they still have a little problem. Ah, location, location. This new wetlands is right next to the airport. Now, the reason these frogs sing is to attract a mate. So if nobody hears them, there's not going to be any tadpoles to make next year's frogs. In order to survive, they need not only to sing, but to be heard. For the Great Lakes Radio Consortium, I'm Ed Herman.
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0: in the United States we had not seen in the modern era, really since we had modern firefighting and aircraft, a fire that killed dozens of people and burned thousands of structures all at once, until the campfire destroyed the town of Paradise in California back in 2018. So it was, I think, a shock to the system for a lot of folks to see the kinds of extremely destructive fires in populated settings that we've seen recently, you know, as house after house go up in flames.
1: If you live in the Mountain West or the Pacific coast of the United States, there's a good chance a major wildfire has passed near you in the last 5 or 6 years. Maybe one more intense than anything you've ever heard of in your area. If you live on the East Coast, like me, you might newly have been exposed to the hazes of smoke that now drift occasionally over the continent, as they did from the Canadian fires of 2023 this past summer. But are wildfires actually getting worse? And if so, why? Is climate change entirely to blame? And what should we be preparing for next? I'm Lara Hesse-Fisher with the MIT Environmental Solutions Initiative, and this is Today I Learned Climate. My guest today studies extreme weather events and climate change.
0: I'm Daniel Swain. I'm a climate scientist with UCLA, the Nature Conservancy, and the National Center for Atmospheric Research. So I think a lot about the episodic extreme events, the floods, the droughts, the storms, and things like wildfires, which are changing and affecting society and the environment in a warming world.
1: And we brought Dr. Swain onto the show to help us understand what's going on with wildfires.
0: So there is a wildfire problem, but the problem is often a little bit different than some folks assume it is. The problem is not that we're seeing more fires. The problem is that the fires that we're seeing are more intense and more destructive.
1: Why? Well, let's start by understanding wildfires.
0: Wildfire is an inherently natural process. This is something that existed long before humans and is an important part of most ecosystems in which it occurs. There are a lot of places that are adapted to fires of a particular frequency and intensity. Some plants require fire to regenerate, to reseed, to germinate. We also have records from indigenous peoples around the world who have cultivated fires in different ecosystems for literally thousands of years. Sometimes if you have an area that's overgrown, fire can be a tool to reset the landscape, add nutrients back to the soil through the ash. So these were very purposeful things to improve the landscape.
1: In California, native peoples like the Yurok and Mono practiced controlled burns to cultivate their forests. This made the forests less dense, more tame. Spanish explorers would compare them to gardens and discover that they could easily travel under their canopies for miles.
0: And all of that abruptly changed about 100 or 150 years ago, where we started doing two things very differently. One is we removed, in many cases, indigenous peoples off of their ancestral lands and banned these practices of cultural burning. And then at roughly the same time, we started actively suppressing wildfires.
1: With the invention of fire engines and other modern equipment and a growing network of roads deep into the wilderness, it became possible to quash many fires almost as soon as they started. And so a lot of places did. In 1935, the U.S. Forest Service created a 10 a.m. policy, saying that whenever a fire was reported, it should be out by 10 a.m. the next day. And that total fire suppression actually changed the landscape that we were trying to protect.
0: Removing that natural fire and those indigenous fires from forested areas resulted in a huge buildup of fuel on the forest floor. You know, when leaves fall down, branches fall down, and eventually whole trees fall down, all that becomes dead wood or dead woody debris on the forest floor. Simultaneously, you then have growth of living vegetation that is much denser than it would have been in a natural environment. So you actually get a lot more small to medium-sized trees. There's a heck of a lot more stuff to burn. So the fires that come along are going to be a lot more intense. They're going to burn for longer. They're going to produce more heat and more smoke. And then enter climate change.
1: We asked Dr. Swain to help us unpack how exactly climate change affects wildfires.
0: So the number one thing that's happening when it comes to climate change and wildfires is that the water vapor holding capacity of the atmosphere increases rapidly with warming. So in other words, a warmer atmosphere holds more water.
1: Well, wait, more water in the atmosphere must mean more rain and snow, right? So shouldn't that help prevent wildfires? Well, yes and no. On average, the world is seeing more rain. Even a wildfire-prone place like California is experiencing bigger rainstorms than it used to. But the thing is, all that water has to come from somewhere.
0: So essentially, as the atmosphere warms, it becomes thirstier. And so this progressively larger atmospheric sponge, if you will, extracts more water out of the landscape, out of the soil, out of plants, leading to drier vegetation, and therefore both more liable to burn and also, and this is critical, more likely to burn at a higher intensity. It's not so much that there are more frequent fires. In fact, there aren't more frequent fires. Fire frequency has been flat or declining in many places over time. It's really the characteristics of wildfire that are being greatly amplified by a warming climate.
1: Fire experts quantify these changing characteristics in a few different ways.
0: We often measure that in terms of area burned. So it is correct to say in many places that there's more acreage burning. It depends exactly where you're looking, but these are not small increases. They're 200%, 300% increases in the acreage burned. But that's sort of an imperfect metric because in the natural state of things, a lot more land probably would be burning today than it is because we've suppressed so many of those naturally occurring fires. There's a couple of tentative studies that are suggesting that the radiative power, this is measured by the temperature of the fires when they're occurring by satellites, has increased. But I think on the impact side, you can look at literally, you know, how many structures burn in these fires. You know, we've gone from having many fire seasons where you wouldn't even see cumulatively more than 100 structures burn to now seeing individual fires that are burning 3, 5, 10,000 structures in one fell swoop.
1: We're even beginning to see types of fire that were once so rare, there's little historical record of them.
0: When we talk about intense fires, it's not just that they're burning hotter, which they are, or moving more quickly, which they are, but it's that they start to interact with the atmosphere and the environment in increasingly exotic and extreme ways. I know this sounds like something out of a science fiction movie, but arguably the strongest tornado in California history was now a swirling vortex of flame, several thousand feet tall and with winds of almost 150 miles an hour, that actually killed people and destroyed houses in its own right. This occurred on the Carr Fire up in 2018 near Redding. So these are the kinds of fires that we're talking about.
1: Look, this is really within the far extremes of what wildfire can do. Not every fire in the future is going to become a tornado, but it did happen just in 2018. But here's the thing. We are not helpless to respond to these extreme events. Hotter temperatures and drier seasons are a reality now. But there's still a lot that we can do to avoid supercharged wildfires in the future.
0: Climate change is a global problem that requires global solutions. And so if you're an at-risk community in the woods somewhere, as a community, there's not a whole lot you can do to alter the long-term trajectory of climate change. That's the global challenge. But there are actually things you can do to alter local fire suppression policies and the local urban development and sprawl. So you can design structures to be more fire resilient. You can manage the landscape, either, you know, a couple acres of land surrounding a structure, or better, you know, hundreds of thousands of acres of land surrounding communities, using a bunch of different tactics specifically to mitigate fire risk.
1: In at-risk areas, you can create large gaps between homes and the surrounding trees and brush. And you can choose foliage that are more fire resilient. Some plants hold more water in their leaves and have fewer flammable oils and resins, which can help slow the spread of wildfire. buildings themselves can also use more fire-resilient materials, like concrete and masonry, or be renovated with brick facing or stucco so they don't catch as easily. And because things like decks and crawl spaces catch dead vegetation, it's a good idea to eliminate those in high-risk areas too, or to clear them out frequently. These kinds of measures can help buildings survive fires. And we could also rethink where we're building new communities in the first place.
0: More people live in risk zones than ever before, so there are now suburbs and exurbs in places that are extremely high risk for wildfire, and this expanding bullseye effect, as other folks have termed it, it's just, if you throw wildfires randomly out there on the landscape, it's easier and easier to hit a populated target.
1: In much of the U.S., as the population has grown, we've tended to build out, expanding farther into forests and grasslands where wildfire risk is highest. We could instead also build in, adding more housing in the urban and suburban areas that are already well removed from the wildlands and the wildfires. Or here's a totally different strategy. We may do best of all by actually living with more fire.
0: We really should be seeing and embracing more fire on the landscape to prevent the catastrophic fires.
1: Yeah, we can try to make today's fires look more like the fires that native peoples around the world cultivated for thousands of years, a regular, renewing feature of the landscape.
0: There really isn't a no-fire option. I think the consensus among fire and climate communities these days is that there is no way to not see more fire in the landscape in a warming climate. The real question is, do we want to see more of the catastrophic fires that we've recently been seeing, or are we willing to embrace seeing more fire on the landscape in the form of prescribed burning, cultural burning, these fires that are, yes, they're still going to produce some smoke, but they're going to produce less smoke and at more opportune times? That's the kind of choice that we potentially have. And I think that that's actually an optimistic thing, because those are two very different options, and we do have some control over which option we choose.
1: That's our episode. To learn more about wildfires and how we can respond to them, check out tilclimate.org. TIL Climate is produced by the MIT Environmental Solutions Initiative at the Massachusetts Institute of Technology. David Leshansky is our editor and producer. Aaron Kroll is our associate producer, scriptwriter, and did our artwork. Michelle Harris is our fact checker. Sylvia Scharf is our climate education specialist. Alana Hirschfeld is our production assistant. The music is by Blue Dot Sessions. And I'm your host and producer, Lar Hesse Fisher. A big thanks to Dr. Daniel Swain for joining us. And thank you for listening.
2: This is Bird Note. As a flock of ducks lift off from a marsh, their wings reveal large patches of powder blue and emerald. These dabbling ducks are called blue-winged teal. They're petite birds, noticeably smaller than mallards. The male's blue-gray head has a bright white crescent at the base of the bill, and his cinnamon sides and underparts are peppered with dark dots. Females are mottled grayish-brown. Blue-winged teal are long-distance migrants, traveling from nesting areas in Canada and the U.S. to South America for the winter. They feed in shallow water, with a preference during the breeding season for snails and fly larvae. In fall and winter, they seek out plant matter, especially seeds. Blue-winged teal pair up during the winter and migrate together in spring to a nesting area, often to where the female was born. There, the female will lay about 10 eggs, which hatch after 3 weeks. Once the eggs hatch, mother and ducklings walk away from the nest area within 24 hours, never to return to their nest again. Within just weeks, the young will be flying and ready to join their parents in their great migration south. For Bird Note, I'm Michael Stein.

0: Hello. Very good. How are you?
1: I'm in Windsor, Massachusetts, a town along Route 9, nestled deep in the Berkshire Mountains. The town is home to just under 900 people and a couple shops. One of those shops is Sangar General Store, owned and operated by Prem Sangar. Prem doesn't fit the typical general store owner mold. Heck, she doesn't even fit the mold of Windsor. But the people of Windsor don't care.
2: We just all love her. She's a real contribution to community, okay?
0: Perfect. Thank you.
1: Prem was born in Punjab, India. Growing up, she never really imagined moving to the United States. But then she met Ashok, a family friend. They got married, and her plans quickly changed. They moved to San Francisco, where Ashok worked in convenience stores. He had dreams of owning his own store someday. For Prem, it was difficult to adjust at first.
3: No. It was too hard. Even my bachelor degree I have over there, but I felt here, what am I doing here? I don't get anything. Just like, even I can speak English, not very well, but it was hard.
1: No matter how hard the transition was, Prem knew it was worth it if it helped the man she loved reach his goals. So when Ashok's cousin told them about a general store for sale in Windsor, they jumped at the opportunity. But unlike California, Windsor wasn't home to many other Indian people. So it took time for people to accept Prem, Ashok, and their young daughter. Prem remembers when they first started selling samosas at the general store. Samosas, Indian puff pastries filled with spiced vegetables, baffled most residents of Windsor.
3: People were shocked. What are these? Would you explain to me again? What are they talking about? I mean, the tune was just, they were just, what they're doing? I said, who will buy these? Like, it was not nice on that time.
1: But it didn't take long before the samosas became a hit. And through samosas and the general store, the Sangar family started to become a part of Windsor. Even as the only Indian family, Prem remains confident that if they treat people with respect, others will do the same to them.
3: I believe in, we are all human beings. We have to love each other. What's the culture is, that's different. That's me, how I keep my culture inside. But for all other people, they're all good people. They're always honest person, because if I'm honest, they're all honest.
1: And the community has been honest with the Sangars. Prem can trust that when she runs to the back of the store, there's never a fear that someone may steal from her. While business hasn't always been good in Windsor, the community always has. And that's kept the Sangars here. Ashok died in 2010. His death hit Windsor hard, but it was hardest for Prem and her daughter.
3: It was too hard for her. She was so close. Yeah. Still, we all miss him, but it's hard. She's missed him a lot. Because with him, that's our life. He was.
0: I'm sorry, I don't mean to.
3: No, I just want not to be.
0: But he was a good man, and he was a good person.
3: Very good person.
1: When Ashok passed, Windsor didn't sit idly by. They became Prem's support system. And it was more than thoughts and prayers.
3: Whole community was here for me. They took care of my business for long enough, how much I could come back to my business. They took it by themselves.
1: It's been 8 years since then, and Prem still loves her community. It's what makes Windsor special for her.
3: Whenever I need their help, they're there for me. That's the only reason keeping me here too. I don't feel like I'm alone here, or no one just here for me or something. That's the only reason, I can tell.
1: Every day, Prem continues to live out her husband's dream, and she thinks Ashok would be proud of her. Prem didn't plan for the life she has, but she's happy. As she tells me, there are few other jobs where your friends come to you.
3: Yeah. Sometimes people ask me, what do you do for fun? I say, I don't go somewhere. People come to me for fun. So that's my thing, to being a fun.
0: Yeah.
1: For Prem, the people of Windsor aren't just her community. They're her family. And all it took was a little perseverance and some samosas. Reporting from Windsor, Massachusetts, I'm James Scoblewolf.
4: Due process. What is it? Who gets it? I'm Robert Reich, and this is a short take from Inequality Media and KALW. There's been some misinformation about this fundamental right that's guaranteed by the U.S. Constitution.
5: Your Secretary of State says everyone who's here, citizens and non-citizens, deserve due process. Do you agree, Mr. President?
6: I don't know. I'm not a lawyer.
4: Well, I am a lawyer, and I've argued before the Supreme Court. The Fifth Amendment to the Constitution explicitly says no person shall be deprived of life, liberty, or property without due process of law. If you're an immigrant who has been detained by ICE, you are entitled to a notice of the charges against you. The government must also provide you with a charging document, often called a notice to appear, outlining the reasons for potential deportation. You have the right to present evidence before an immigration judge to show why you should not be deported. You might be seeking asylum, for example, or have a student visa or green card, and you have the right to appeal the decision to a higher court. You cannot simply be ripped off the streets and deported without a chance to defend yourself. That would be a clear violation of due process. Our country was founded on the idea that government cannot arbitrarily take away your rights and that everyone has a right to defend themselves. And that really means everyone. The word person in the Fifth Amendment makes no distinction between citizens and non-citizens. And the Supreme Court has reaffirmed this multiple times. Conservative and liberal justices have agreed. Due process is a fundamental constitutional protection to ensure that all of us can maintain our life, liberty, and our property, regardless of who we are or where we come from.
7: I asked my mother for 50 cents to see the elephant jump the fence. He jumped so high, he hit the sky, and never came back to the 4th of July.

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0: He's kidding. Her dad, he's real well off.
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2: Welcome to Film Spotting. Last week here, Josh, we discussed the biggest moneymaker of 1996, Independence Day. That's how we celebrated July 4th and that film's 30th anniversary. Now we're going to discuss what I think was the best film of 1996 overall, and that's Fargo. Back on episode, I think, 317, before you joined the show, we did our top five films of 1996. And I did have Fargo in the number one slot. You know what it was competing with in the number two slot?
3: 96.
2: Any guess?
3: Oh, gosh.
2: I don't think you'll pull it out.
3: I don't even think I have a top. Breaking the Waves, Trainspotting. Couple good titles from that year.
2: Yeah, Breaking the Waves actually, I think, was my number five. But number two was another film, coincidentally, about a small town sheriff investigating a murder, which I don't think I realized at the time they had that in common. Lone Star from writer-director John Sayles.
3: Of course. Yes. Solid list. You know, it's just registering now that we are doing back-to-back 1996 films. I don't know why. Mm-hmm. That didn't hit me earlier, but we haven't done. I have to look at that and see what my top five of 96 would be. I had not started compiling top tens at that point, at least on my website. I feel like James and the Giant Peach might be up there for me. I remember loving that from that year. Spike Lee had, I think, Get on the Bus from that year. Maybe. I don't know if I would have put that in my top five, but a good film. I'll have to revisit that year, but we're doing our best these last 2 weeks at least.
2: Well, this isn't so much about getting in the time machine and going back to 1996 and commemorating that year. It's really about our Pantheon project. Fargo is a film that is in the Film Spotting Pantheon, but we have never discussed it, and we are going to remedy that here on this show. You also caught up with a movie I'm eager to see, Olivia Wilde's The Invite, that expands to more cities. This weekend, we both saw David Wayne's Gail Daughtry and the Celebrity Sex Pass. We'll have some talk about both. Up first, Fargo at 30.
4: Did you look in his citation book?
5: Yeah. Last vehicle he rode in was a tan Sierra at 2:18 a.m. Under a plate number, he put DLR. I figured they stopped him or shot him before he could finish filling out the tag number.
4: Uh-huh.
5: So I got the state looking for a Sierra with a tag starting DLR. They don't got no match yet.
4: I'm not sure that I agree with you 100% on your police work there, Lou.
2: 30 years later, it's easy to forget how decisively Fargo reoriented the Coen brothers' careers. 1991's Barton Fink earned Joel and Ethan their first three Academy Award nominations, Best Art Direction, Costume Design, and Supporting Actor. But Fargo was easily their most commercial, critical, and awards circuit success, earning seven Oscar noms and winning two. The film was so instantly highly regarded, Roger Ebert said, it emerges as one of the best films I've ever seen, that when the American Film Institute put out its 100 Years, 100 Movies list a couple of years later, it was Fargo, not Best Picture winner The English Patient, that made the cut, the most recent movie to do so. What was so different about this Coen's effort? Reading reviews from the period makes you wonder if the mischievous brothers didn't set a movie in the frozen tundra of the Midwest winkingly to show critics what a truly cold movie was. In Sight and Sound's May 1996 issue, Lizzie Frank cited it as a common term for their ludic, ironic approach to cinema and the detached precision with which they unravel their stories. In her March 8th New York Times review, Janet Maslin called them coolly cerebral filmmakers. Oddly, coincidentally, Frank and Maslin both used the word perversely to describe Fargo's great irony that despite the film's frigid setting and noir-inflected plot, which finds a Twin Cities car salesman scheming to have his wife kidnapped to collect the ransom from his rich father-in-law, the Coens reveal a surprising warmth. While I vaguely recall some claims of contempt at the time,

0: There's undeniable affection in their portrayal of Frances McDormand's incessantly hungry, 7 months pregnant, Minnesota nice Marge Gunderson, and her droll duck painting, ice fishing, egg making husband, Norm, son of a Gunderson, played by John Carroll Lynch. So much affection, in fact, that we could discuss whether the Coens have presented another such vision of earnest tenderness since. Whether such an abundance of heart is good or bad depends on your perspective. On a 2022 episode of the Unspooled podcast with Paul Scheer and friend of the show, Amy Nicholson, Amy tempers Paul's enthusiasm for Fargo, calling it the Radisson. You know, it's pretty good. She just prefers her Coen movies to be more Coen-y. According to her, it's their most naturalistic. They're having the least fun behind the camera. I'll note here that Fargo was their third straight collaboration with cinematographer Roger Deakins. And because of that shift in tone, they perhaps were being rewarded for being nicer human beings. It's not a lesser Coen film in terms of talent, but lesser Coen in terms of the amount of Coen that's in the film, Amy concludes, rating it on a scale against two titles she prefers, Raising Arizona and The Big Lebowski. Josh, I want your perspective. Do you take issue with any part of Amy's assessment of Fargo? How much do you weigh the amount of Coen that's in the film when you are judging any Coen film? And where does that leave you with Fargo?
1: Oh, you're setting me up to disagree with the great Amy Nicholson.
0: I know.
1: This isn't fair.
0: I do.
1: One of our favorite critics. And I understand where she's coming from. I get the impulse. I also feel, not having a full handle of her understanding of the Coen brothers, if you name Lebowski and Raising Arizona as among their best, mm-hmm. I understand what you're looking for in a Coen brothers film. That is definitely a particular vein. It is one I appreciate as well. And Fargo's not operating in that register. Absolutely. I would disagree, however, in that it is warm and fuzzy. I think I understand where you would land, especially those original reviews, comparing that to the movies that came before from them. But I find this, for me, this is a question when it comes to the Coen of nihilism on the far end in their movies and flickers of hope, glimmers of grace amidst really bizarre, awful evil. That's what a lot of their movies hold. And so I have always thought of Fargo as one, despite Marge Gunderson's presence, that falls closer towards the nihilism end, closer towards the No Country for Old Men, and closer toward the Ballad of Buster Scruggs end, Serious Man. That's how I think about their films, less so than realism or naturalism. Mm-hmm. It's nihilism and perhaps we have a reason to live-ism. I don't think we ever go for full-throated hope to a Coen Brothers movie, although some offer something like that more than others. And I still land there with Fargo, but I appreciate the nuances it brings to that attitude more and more every time. I have revisited this movie countless times, Adam, and it is continually revealing new depths to me. I'm thrilled we get to talk about this. We have some movement on a ranked list for me, which, you know, does happen when we revisit films, but not always. This isn't dramatic movement, but I'm going to be bumping Fargo up further after this revisit. And I just think it has to do with where it's landing on this central question of evil, again, in the world, what possibility there is to resist it as an outside force. And here's where Fargo moved ahead for me, as an inside force, as an interior wrangling that we have to wrestle with. I identified this earlier in William H. Macy's Jerry Lundegaard, that he's the everyman. He's not the hardened criminal, but he's the guy more like us who might find themselves in a somewhat similar situation. What choices would you make? What would you do? This watch, Adam, and previously I saw Marge as a opposition to that, as the, you know, the shining hope, the warm comfort, the force of gentle justice. This watch, I recognized Marge's struggle with that question as well. How do we make the moral decisions within ourselves? What does it even mean for Marge? That's something I had not considered before, and I think is a through line here. I think A key scene for this is the most perplexing, mysterious scene for anyone who watches Fargo, Mike Yanagita. Mm-hmm. I want to break down Mike Yanagita as we get to this, because I think it unlocked this for me in regard to Marge. But yeah, Fargo's brilliant. I don't have the same problems it sounds like Amy has. I think the filmmaking is there if it's more subtle. We'll talk Deacons. And I also think that, you know, you could argue even No Country is maybe more naturalistic. I think we get a fair amount of Coenisms here, especially in Steve Buscemi and Peter Stormare's back and forth as the criminals, the hardened criminals here. So it does sound like I like Fargo better than Amy for different reasons and see it a bit differently than her as well. Is there any shifting here for you in terms of in the Coen canon or on any of these questions you just raised?
0: I'll get there, but I already had it in my top three, and it's definitely staying there in my top three. I think this is the first time I've watched it, though, in its entirety, since I saw it in the theater. I don't know how that's possible, but I have said, and this is usually the case with these sacred cows, I don't get to revisit a lot of films, and that might just be because of the number of children I have and also doing this show. I'm usually trying to see new things and I'm always prioritizing new films. And that's why we end up doing these sacred cows. That's the impetus for these types of reviews. So I felt like I was seeing this, even though I do also feel like I know these scenes so well, I felt like I was seeing it with very fresh eyes. I do want to note that Amy definitely doesn't say the movie's warm and fuzzy, nor do I think, from what I saw, Janet Maslin or Sight and Sound do, but they do say it's warmer. And I think Amy's actual word that she says is there's some warm heartedness. I do really like your dichotomy, and I think that that's appropriate. I see that as well. Maybe we can call it nihilism versus optimism, some optimism. Sure. That's definitely there. I also want to give this perspective, and we've dated ourselves in this way before. I certainly have multiple times on this show. Back in 96... So here's where I'm at seeing this in the theater. I really begin my journey as a cinephile in 92, 93. I saw Raising Arizona as a kid. Loved that movie as a kid, but I don't know who the Coen brothers are. I'm just enjoying that movie. So two hugely important movies to me as I'm starting to become a serious movie fan are Miller's Crossing and Barton Fink. Renting those films, just trying to process those as narratives, which Miller's Crossing, maybe I'm just now figuring out when we wrestled with that a few years ago and we put that back in our feed just a few days ago. Wrestling with those as narratives, processing those two, processing the filmmaking, they were formative. So then a few years later, just a few years later, I get to go see a Coen Brothers movie in the theater, on the big screen. And not only that, it's being hailed by everybody as their best film. And not only that, one of the best films of the year. And then I go in and it delivers. I also think it's incredible. That may be part of why, even though I do think I've only seen it once, maybe I rewatched it once over the one other time over the last 30 years that I don't recall. Maybe that's why this film still does have such a hold on me. Why, even though I hadn't seen it recently when I formed that Coen Brothers list, I put it there in the top three. I agree with you. I do think there's a flaw in the comparison with other films like Raising Arizona and The Big Lebowski in that they're very different movies. She gave Paul the choice, if three TVs are on and those are the three movies playing, which one are you watching? I don't really know how I'd answer that question, Josh, but I do know that one's a screwball comedy, effectively a live action cartoon, and the other's an absurdist genre subversion. They are. They're just way more playful and coolly detached, but they're also going for laughs in a way that Fargo isn't, even though Fargo is often very funny. You're right. It's just not operating.
1: It's a volume level for me as well. I think Raising Arizona and Lebowski are operating at a higher volume compared to Fargo. Yeah.
0: Yes, I think that's appropriate. To the camera work point, it may not be as ostentatious with the camera as some of their other films, but, and I've obviously listened to more of the conversation than you have, I don't think Amy gives the cinematography enough credit I think we may get into that a little bit more. But I would say the biggest issue is, I think its distinctiveness, as you are speaking to, how the film does still, not only then, but still stand out in their filmography. I think that's what makes it special. That's not something I hold against it. And they are my first or second favorite living filmmakers. Their top three films on my list certainly could, we all say this, but it's true, could be rearranged daily. I don't remember when I put the list together on Letterboxd, Josh, but when I made it, I did put No Country at number one. I put Fargo at two, and I put Inside Llewyn Davis at number three. Now, before I looked at the list on Letterboxd, I actually thought I had Fargo number one. And after rewatching it, I was ready to come here on the show and say, great, it gets to stay there, firmly ensconced in the number one spot. And maybe Llewyn Davis is a character who doesn't offer the warmth and the heart that Marge and Norm do. But for me, he's a richer character. He's a more complex character. I think he's tormented by this push and pull between the solitary life of the artist and just his natural bastard self, and recognizing that there could be another path, a path of optimism and hope, like Marge and Norm, something that a more domestic life that could be satisfying, perhaps. And there's a soulfulness and depth to that character combined with all the movie's big ideas that I really connect with. And I just say that all to illustrate how much I do love those three films. And that's a reason why I could even put Llewyn Davis, quite honestly, in that top spot. But when I rewatched this, Josh, I was very comfortable keeping it there. And before I dig into the main reasons why, I'll say that whether it's movies like Miller's Crossing, The Big Lebowski, and Barton Fink, where I liked them but didn't fully appreciate them on first viewing, or a movie like Llewyn Davis, which I loved from the start, Coen Brothers movies, they don't just reward rewatches for me. I feel like the best way to describe it is that when I'm lucky, I'll detect a cipher. There's some kind of code. There's something that unlocks the movie for me that helps me to understand and appreciate them more. And I think maybe going back to my setup, thinking about these movies and in those terms about how precisely crafted they are, maybe cipher is the best word. I did find that here. Something was unlocked for me here watching it this time. Maybe a couple related things that we can dig into that did, even though I'm going to keep it in its number two spot, that did even elevate my esteem for this film.
1: What unlocked for me? It's an extension, I would say, Adam, of something that was gradually unlocking the last time I watched this. This was 2021, so not that long ago. We were doing the Think Christian Movie Club series on the Coen Brothers at the time. And it's interesting, it's related to something you just said, which I think is correct, comparing Llewyn Davis to Marge and Norm, you know, this domestic happy life they could have. On this watch, how happy is this life that Marge and Norm share? And I'm not saying this is something that I entirely missed earlier or that is even a criticism film. I think this is a nuance that the film is offering that I didn't pick up on until now, because I probably just love this notion of Marge and Norm as these contrasts, not only to the Coen universe, but to the Fargo universe. It was so cozy to get any scene of the two of them and catch your breath away from Jerry's frantic mania, away from the frighteningness of the criminals, away from all the other elements in the movie, the cold, away from the cold exterior scenes. Here is Marge and Norm sharing a meal together, quietly, happy. Just let me have that.
2: What do we got here? Arby's?
3: Uh-huh.
2: How's the pain going?
3: Pretty good. Found out the Hauptmans are entering a painting this year.
2: Oh, hon, you're better than them.
3: They're real good.
2: They're good, Norm, but you're better than them.
3: You think so?
2: You got Arby's all over me.
1: I think to the movie's credit, it is more complicated. And on this watch, you know, I think it's really about Marge's awareness of her own susceptibility to some sort of moral failure. And that a key thing this movie is asking us is, are humans capable of contentment? And this is in opposition to another human drive, which is greed, which is what's driving everything else in the film, right? And contentment is a virtue that this movie shows us is so difficult to cultivate. And here's where Mike Yanagita comes in. So again, this classmate, high school classmate, does that sound right? Or, yeah, had to be high school, right? Yeah, yes. I don't think he was a college classmate. So high school classmate calls Marge in the middle of the night because he saw her on TV investigating this case and wants to meet with her in the Twin Cities. And I think this whole sequence presents her, and maybe some people got this the first time around. I know I didn't in 1996. It wasn't until, again, the most recent visiting where this kind of opened up for me. They meet. And, you know, notice what Marge wears. She wears this blouse that we haven't seen her in anything like that for this meeting. She touches her hair a little bit before approaching him at the table. She goes there supposedly to follow a lead for the case, but she doesn't make that decision until after Mike's call. And notice Norm's response, his surprise that she's going to go there for this. And I just think here that we're seeing Marge, once Mike clearly starts making a move, she rebuffs his awkward advances, but that mortified look she has, she looks down and she realizes for the first time that he'd been fooling her and she'd been fooling herself.
4: I shouldn't have done this. I thought we'd have a really terrific time.
2: It's okay, Mike.
4: You were such a super lady. And then I've been so lonely.
2: It's okay, Mike.
1: In a sense, it's almost like that question Marge asks Stormare at the very end, Adam, and for what? Like, why did you, was it worth all this? And for what? It's almost like she could be asking herself, or is asking herself, that same question in that moment. Why am I here? And for what? And so it's not just Jerry. It's not just the killers where living a moral life is this Sisyphean task. Even in a loving marriage like Marge and Norm's, it's a Sisyphean task because you got to get up every day. You've got to, here's the imagery. You've got to go scrape the ice off the windshield. Yet again, the perfect moment in this movie of Jerry failing to do that. His Sisyphean boulder is the ice on the windshield. It's going to come back. You're going to have to push that rock up again. You're going to have to scrape that windshield again. The prowler is always going to need a jump. This is just living a life of contentment, which is so hard for us to do. And this was the first time I realized it's hard for Marge as well, which just made her, of course, so much deeper of a character.
0: This is going to be very hard because in order to get into Marge and Norm and to get into the Mike Yanagita scene, which as far as I can tell, Josh, people still either wildly, I won't even say they wildly misunderstand, because anytime I hear anybody talk about it, they just kind of throw in the towel. And I actually don't think it's that complicated. I think it's complex, but I think there's lots of ways to come at it. And I think there's lots of conclusions we can draw from it, as you already have. I want to discuss both of the things that you just dug into. But in order to get there, I have to explain what my unlock was. And that may take a little while. So I'm trying to best figure this out. I will note very quickly that you do love True Grit, and I've always known that about you. And True Grit is the movie I most need to have that second watch experience with. And I'm praying. I liked it. I liked it quite a bit. I'm praying that the unlock will happen. That is just hard to get sometimes in the theater with any movie, but especially with a Coen Brothers
1: film. Real quick, I find it perhaps their most optimistic, which may be why I have it there. Yeah.
0: So let me try to explain how I get to where you're at, but my path. And I think people, at least based on what I've heard over the years, may underestimate the significance of the opening text. That this is a true story, the events depicted, that whole thing.
1: Yep.
0: You know, everybody sort of goes, oh, those tricky Coen brothers, aren't they funny? Playing with our expectations and keeping us on our toes. And my take this time is Fargo remains gripping decades later, not just for its craft and darkly comic story, but for the way it turns myth-making, storytelling, and deception into its central preoccupation. That's what myths are. Myths are fundamentally just storytelling and deception. We've got fundamentally a movie about people who lie that opens with one, right? It's not based on a true story. The filmmakers tell us a lie right off the jump. And even the name of the movie's a bit of misdirection, since it since it almost exclusively takes place in Minnesota. It is about Minnesotans, but it's called Fargo. And even the name, and if this is too simple, I don't really care, but even the name Fargo is symbolic of the nature of lying and what we see happen in this movie with violence and this scheme too. Once you start, how far does it go? Once you start, you can't stop. The lies just continue to compound, right? Jerry can't stop the kidnapping from happening once he sets it all in motion in Fargo. And what I love about the opening exchange, and this is something about the movie overall, Josh, that I just think is brilliant about it. Not that it should be a surprise with the Coen Brothers film. What is it, 98 minutes? I truly don't think that there is a scene that's wasted at all in terms of
1: I don't think
0: story,
1: so.
0: Story, plot, plus character. In that opening exchange with Carl and Grimsrud, or maybe we should just call him Buscemi and Stormare, they don't just accept the deal, right? They ask him a bunch of questions. They want to understand the story. They want to understand why he's asking them to do this.
5: What kind of trouble are you in, Jerry?
6: Well, that's I'm not gonna get into see, I just need the money. Now her dad, he's real well off.
5: So why don't you just ask him for the money?
7: Or your wife, you know.
5: Or your wife, Jerry.
6: Well,
0: one of their great screenwriting strokes is that they, for the entire movie, withhold the reason why Jerry needs the money. He withholds it from them, which means they also withhold it from us.
1: Mm-hmm.
0: We're in the same position the hired thugs are the entire movie, right? That we have no idea. And Buscemi, and we don't need to know. It doesn't matter. We just know he needs the money desperately. And so when Buscemi says this, he goes, right at the end of that scene at the bar, he goes, okay, Jerry, you're tasking us to perform this mission, but you won't. Basically, he's saying, you won't give us the details. You won't tell us why. And then he goes, oh, fuck it. Let's take a look at that Sierra. We as an audience could be saying that to the Coen brothers. You're tasking us to perform our duties as audience members, to buy into all this, to get invested in this and go on this journey. But you're not going to tell us why he needs the money. Oh, you know what? F it. Let's just get the plot in motion. And I love that. But even if you think about it, Josh, why is the movie set in Brainerd? Because it's a fun word to say, because they wanted, you know, the silliest sounding small Minnesota town. I bet there are others that could compete with that. It's because it claims Paul Bunyan
1: yeah.
0: and Babe the Blue Ox, which everybody says when Brainerd is mentioned. Paul Bunyan's not real. Babe the Blue Ox isn't real. They're characters out of folktales. They're part of the mythic Great White North. They're part of this story they're stories we tell ourselves to define ourselves, right? And almost every single scene, this is where Yanni Gita comes in, certainly, right? Almost every single scene, and I'll hold off on getting into my proof here because I want to get to the heart of the matter. Almost every single scene involves storytelling and truth or deception in this film. There are so many of them. So how does this fit in with what you were saying? I think what we see in this movie ultimately are the Coen brothers playing with and subverting myths surrounding American life and the American family. And maybe one of the key ideas, certainly that we're sold, is that happiness is possible. And not only that happiness is possible, but that it's required, that it's an expectation of American life. And so in this movie, we get, here's the thing. I think we get three distinct visions at least three distinct visions of domestic life. There's the one Jerry pretends to be living and that his wife firmly believes that she is living. Okay. Then there's Marge and Norm. And I am going to, I want to discuss the ending a bit more and Yanagita, but I'll just say overall, I'm with you that I have always read it as very loving, black and white, you know, very clear that they, that everything's perfect. And I'm still very close to that. I yeah, love the fact sure. that it's a happy marriage. Clearly,
1: yes.
0: they depend on each other. The way he insists on making her breakfast because his pregnant wife needs to eat, needs nourishment, no matter how early it is.
1: And I'll fix and you of some course, eggs.
0: Fix her some eggs. And then, of course, he's there to help give the prowler a jump. I read it this way. I love that when they meet, no matter what's happening on the job, I like that he doesn't ask her a bunch of questions. I think it reflects mm-hmm. the fact that he just trusts that his wife knows what she's doing. He doesn't need to get into her business. He doesn't need yeah. to offer her any tips or suggestions. He's letting her do what she does. And I do think, even though I want to unpack it more in a minute, I do think that that last line, heck, Norm, we're doing pretty good here, is genuinely moving. At least it was this time. I didn't give it much yes. thought in the theater in 96. This time, genuinely moving. But here's my big point. Aren't the two criminals just sort of replicating domestic life, but a completely deranged version of domestic life? They've got a house. They're staying at a house with a wife. He's even eating a TV dinner. When we find him, he's eating TV dinners. And the thing is, they're miserable out there. They could just be making choices. We're talking about like making choices for happiness. They could just be choosing another path and living that domestic life for real rather than replicating it as part of this crime. And they could have a functioning TV where they could actually get reception and watch whatever they wanted. And in some ways, it's even a dream alternate reality to suburban family dreams, because who doesn't dream about having a second house out on the lake, right? But it's a terrible experience where terrible things are happening inside that house. And it even just occurred to me here at the last minute that comedic duo of Stormare and Buscemi is so perfect, and it fits a very conventional comedic mode, right? To have opposites. The small guy and the big guy, the guy who talks too much, the guy who doesn't talk at all. But if you put it into this scheme that I'm talking about, they almost feel to me like the split personality of the quote unquote conventional American husband. One's at home. He's gruff. He's silent. He's completely emotionless. He's just there eating his dinner, unhappy, ignoring his wife. And what's the other doing? He's doing what other husbands do. He's going crazy out there on the lake, as we hear about him. And he's stepping out for trysts with a prostitute. It's like there's a perfect schism there. And watching how Josh, in 1996, this would have been true to some extent. It would have been truer in 87 when this movie is set. Something about how we consistently see at the end and earlier scenes, the glow of the TV, all these different characters in their different settings, watching like The Tonight Show with Johnny Carson, that same glow, no matter their situations, no matter how messed up they are, all these characters are just ending up in the same places. They've all just made radically different choices to get there, and all are experiencing different levels of happiness, to your point.
1: Yeah. And I think I love the idea of them as this bickering couple. They're definitely, to take a historical look at this, this was the era of the loquacious criminal couples, wasn't it? Or at least just criminals, because we've got, this is 1996, following Usual Suspects in 95. And then, of course, we get what? Pulp Fiction in 94. Mm-hmm. Maybe the definitive, the trend setter for this. I think about Buscemi and Stormare when they're arguing about stopping for pancakes or steak. You know, Pulp Fiction's Royale with cheese mm-hmm. comes to mind there. Also, to your description of their first meeting with Jerry in the bar, I love, in addition to the things you talked about, that they try to talk him out of the plan because it's yeah. so dumb. It's like right. all these guys have is like money to make, but they're so perplexed by his choices. They try to talk him out of it.
0: Because the story doesn't make sense. It doesn't check out. That's what I love about it.
1: A great screenwriting touch there. So the only other thing I'd add about Marge and Norm, and it sounds like we are in the same place. I just want to reemphasize again to place her mindset and decision-making and sort of moral awakening here in context. I read their lunches. I read them this time the same way you did. He doesn't get into her business. At first, it was like so caring, but also, yes, but if he's doing this every day, it's almost become more routine. It's a nice routine. It's a caring routine. I think every time we see them together, unless they're in bed, they're eating, they go to the buffet restaurant, and you get this sense that maybe this is like what they do every Thursday night. You know, and the camera pans over the options, which don't look great, but it's what they've got. It's what it does the job, right? There's a reading of this where marriage is doing the job for Marge and Norm. And should there be more, right? That's the question. Should I have more? That's the question for Marge in this very minor domestic scenario. It's the question for Jerry in his life scenario. And it's the question for Buscemi and Stormare in their criminal scenario. You know what? How can I get more because I deserve more? And I think Jerry is interesting in this regard. Another thing that nuanced a bit for me was, again, I saw him as the everyman, the one we can relate to. We probably don't run scams like the VIN number scam he would want to do. But, you know, we make our own moral choices here and there and fudge things. And maybe it could snowball out of control. So we can recognize Jerry. Here, though, I saw him as even more devious than that. And, and sort of like one of the original sinners of this movie. If Marge is presented with... if life has presented her, brought her to a point where she is being challenged with a question of right or wrong, Jerry, I thought, was maybe born looking for the wrong choice. It's the true coat gag, the customer who yells at him, you're a bald-faced liar, you know, telling us that Jerry does this even in his supposed legit business. Was Jerry's original sin possibly marrying Jan for her family's money? I was thinking about it watching this where originally I thought he's just a guy who, you know, has a bore of a father-in-law who's holding it over him because he wasn't successful. Then I'm reading Jerry and everything he does is for his own gain. And I'm thinking maybe this guy was like asked Jan out on a date in high school because her dad was rich. And now he's just perpetuating that further into his life. I just think Macy, you know, Jerry was, I think, my number five Coen character when we did that list. And the performance here is incredible.
0: Incredible.
1: In its own nuance. His face looks like he has a continuous case of diarrhea, yet he manages to project so much more going on beneath that. And I love the touch when Marge knows Jerry's line, when, in one of their interviews, when the Midwestern politeness drops. Everyone else throughout this movie, not the criminals, everyone else is polite no matter what the situation. But when Jerry says, ma'am, I answered your question.
8: Ma'am, I answered your question.
9: I'm sorry, sir.
8: Ma'am, I answered your question. I answered the darn... I'm cooperating here. And there's no...
1: The light changes in her eyes because she's like, he would only say it that way if he was lying.
9: Sir. You have no call to get snippy with me. I'm just doing my job here.
1: So, yeah, I think it does relate to this general idea of what do we, when we can't cultivate contentment, what choices are we going to make then that'll be destructive for ourselves and for others? It relates to the line you pulled out at the end. If Marge doesn't fully believe that yet, she's recognizing that contentment might be possible here with Norm. It's going to be work. You know, the ice scraper will have to come out again. But I think she's recognizing this is the choice that she's content to make to go in that direction.
0: Fargo, currently streaming on Netflix and Tubi and is available VOD.
1: It's Olivia and Seth and Penelope and Edward in The Invite. Thoughts on that new film next, as well as David Wayne's Gale Daughtry and the Celebrity Sex Pass. Stay with us.

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3: You're listening to Film Spotting. The Invite is Olivia Wilde's third film as a director. She made Booksmart in 2019, followed that up with Don't Worry, Darling in 2022. That was a film that was largely piled on by audiences and critics, including me. But you went for it, so much so, in fact, that it made your top 10 list in 2022. You have seen The Invite, which also stars Wilde, with Seth Rogen as her husband and Penelope Cruz and Edward Norton as their enigmatic neighbors. Is Wilde for you batting 3 for 3? Perfect 100, perfect 1,000, I should say.
4: Absolutely. This was a delight. I don't know. It just felt, you know, comic chamber drama. It's not necessarily that inventive. I don't know the last time I saw a genre piece like this that was just so fun to see, especially with a theater, with a crowd. And I also don't know, Adam, I'll have to think about this some more, but we've had directors who give lead or co-lead performances in the movies they're directing. How often is it that the best thing about that movie is the director's lead or co-lead performance? Because for me, that's what we get here. Wilde is on screen the standout of The Invite for me. And that is, while acknowledging that all four of the main characters, the main players in this cast are fantastic. They each do their own thing that makes this movie work as well as it does. I mean, to give them their credit, Rogan is, he's delivering the one-liners you'd expect, but also probably delivering the deepest well of sadness that this movie has. So he's doing great work. You look at Edward Norton, just delightful also as this kind of a Zen prankster. He has this calm, but he's disrupting things at the same time. And Cruz, it's interesting because I haven't seen every one of her English language performances, and she's given some good ones, but this is, I think, her best that I have seen. This is adapted from a Spanish language play that was turned into a movie. She wasn't involved in either of those, so I don't know if there's any, perhaps some cultural translation going on here that allowed her to deliver such a great performance here, but she's really sharp in terms of the repartee and also has this, she's a sly provocateur as well. Just a glance that Penelope Cruz gives in scenes here will throw the entire dynamic off in a chaotic way. So she's really good. But Wilde, Adam, is the gyrations on her face, playing this woman who is deeply constricted, which we've seen that type, but also, again, it goes back to what you're talking about in Fargo, realizing over the course of this night what she's willing to entertain to bring something fresh and new to her life, to her marriage, to herself. And the way Wilde responds to things that her husband says or that her neighbors say, and then eventually to things that she says, and she starts surprising herself. It is just a phrase that kept coming to mind is one that you'll hear on like NBA podcast. It's a quick twitch performance where just like the muscles are there doing immediately what she needs them to do for every moment in a movie that's incredibly fast and quick and quippy. And The Invite is, it's some of the most fun I've had in a theater, this kind of fun, in quite a while. So people need to get out there and check this out.
3: It expands to more cities this weekend. I will finally get a chance to see it this weekend. I hope I have as much fun as you. And who knows, maybe it will make my top five list next week when we share our favorite films of the year so far.
5: I had a celebrity free pass thing with my fiance, but he took it literally. So now I need to have sex with John Hamm to even out the score and save my relationship.
6: You did the do, now you gotta do the do.
5: Yes.
6: Exactly. Gail needs to do the nasty with Mr. John Hamm ASAP.
7: I am so, so sorry that we got you fired.
4: Adam, we both caught up with director David Wayne's latest, Gail Daughtry and the Celebrity Sex Pass. That title, plus directed by David Wayne, should give you some idea of what's going on with this movie. It stars Zoe Deutsch as Gail, a small town woman whose fiance takes their celebrity sex pass joke literally. That puts her on a mission to even the playing field and have sex with a guy named John Hamm. So she heads to LA with that in mind. Adam, we've been talking about David Wayne on the show because Wet Hot American Summer, his probably most beloved film, was part of Film Spotting Fest 2 a couple of weekends ago. And we had David Wayne introduce that screening with a video he was kind enough to send in. He's been listening to the show for years now. You know, this always makes me nervous when I hear of anyone at any level of filmmaking who happens to listen to the show. Makes me feel like a fraud, especially so when it's an accomplished, beloved filmmaker like David Wayne. So this isn't a review. I'm letting people know that a friend of the show has a new movie out. And what I can say is one of the things I talked about when we watched Wet Hot American Summer and discussed it afterward is the absurdism that I think I didn't give enough credit for to Wet Hot American Summer when I first saw that come out. And I think the one absurd touch I want to highlight here, which isn't a spoiler at all, it's a minor character, John Hamm's bodyguard. I forget how he even gets into this story about going to a bullfight. And I forget if he's there with his wife or his girlfriend or something. And the bull leaps into the stands and impales her, or it's this gory, horrible story that keeps going on. It has no reason to be in this movie whatsoever.
3: Yeah.
4: The chef's kiss, and I don't remember how they even got this, is an insert shot of a bull. It must be real footage. It looks like real footage leaping into the stands of a bullfight. It's like a second and a half. And then he just goes on with his story and the movie goes on with its plot. I mean, you get stuff like that in Gail Daughtry, which is how you know it is a David Wayne movie. And the question I had for you also is, how soon did you realize this was also going to be a Wizard of Oz riff?
3: You know, I don't know how soon it was, but you recognize a couple of allusions, certainly by the end. That's very late, but there's a moment with her slippers, right? With her shoes. And there are some, I think, before that for sure, but I didn't write them down. Little skipping going on and a joke about that.
4: Yeah.
3: Right. And the fact that she is like Dorothy in the Land of Oz, who keeps acquiring new people as part of her entourage along the way. And they all have certain skills, I suppose. As well. So that element is definitely there. I like that you brought up the absurdity, because one of the things that stood out to me that I really liked about Gail Daughtry is that absurd tone. And what I mean is specifically that something I struggle with often with comedies is that line you have to walk where you're putting us in the real world, but you're also having things happen that are clearly happening in a comedic universe where they couldn't happen. My brain struggles with that very often. And maybe it's just me, but it's a comedy, and people, that's their reasoning when I bring those things up. Well, it's a comedy. It's goofy. Mm-hmm. Goofy things are going to happen. Okay. But everything else about the movie, all the other stakes to the movie are happening in the real world. Okay, in this movie, you know from the opening, pretty much from the opening narration, Fred Melamed's postal worker, who is our guide through this story, you know from his tone, you know from the script and the things he's saying, that this isn't the real world, that totally crazy, absurd things are going to happen, and that anything can happen in this universe. And so I knew what ground I was on, and I knew that I could go with it. And if I didn't totally know, I absolutely knew by the time we get to the Jennifer Aniston book signing and the fiance says, I got to go back in and get my sunglasses or something like that.
4: Yeah.
3: And then doesn't come back. because he's having sex with Jennifer Aniston in the back room for multiple hours.
4: I did That's, like,
3: yeah.
4: I did like how just got that out of the way, you know, didn't waste 20 minutes setting up the fiance's move. Right. I also want to, you know, there's so many, you know, cameos and guests mm-hmm. in here. But I think one of the performances I enjoyed the most was a newcomer to me, at least Ben Wong as Caleb, one mm-hmm. of the people she picks up along the way, an Very aspiring, good. Agent. And I just love the energy he brought, which is, I don't know, there's something he popped because his character had this clear comic identity and tone he was going to go for the entire time. And he stayed consistent in that and almost always worked. So yeah, while it was fun to see a lot of the cameos, I think Ben Wong was a highlight too.
3: That's Gail Daughtry and the Celebrity Sex Pass, which is out in limited release now. If you get a chance to see it or any of the films we've talked about so far on the show, we'd love to hear your thoughts. feedback@filmspotting.net. Josh, that's our show.
4: If you'd like to connect with us on social media, you can find Adam and the show on Instagram, Facebook, Letterboxd, YouTube, and Blue Sky at Film Spotting. I'm at those places as well as Larson on Film. Film Spotting is produced by Golden Joe Dassault and Sam Van Halgren. Without Sam and Golden Joe, this show wouldn't go. 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
3: And I'm Adam Kempinar. Thanks for listening.
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1: I'm 13 years old and just said goodbye to my parents after they've dropped me off at the University of Iowa dorms for summer sleepaway genetics camp. I am so excited. I'm going to stay up late talking to my roommate, hang out with friends whenever I want to. Plus, we're going to learn about mitosis and meiosis and Mendel and mutations and how can this possibly not go well.
2: 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True stories told before a live audience. I'm Samuel James, and in this hour, stories of people walking the walk and finding their path.
3: As I prepared to enter high school, my mom introduced a new rule. I would have to call her Mrs. Hoblet. And even though I threw a huge fuss about calling her by her teacher name, it turned out that this was not the most difficult part of our mother-daughter-student-teacher relationship that we were going to have to navigate.
2: That story and more coming up next on the Moth Radio Hour from PRX, right after this. From PRX, this is the Moth Radio Hour. I'm your host, Samuel James. This time, we have stories of people walking the walk, some on their own, some with some help, and others who, let's just say, need a little extra nudge. We have stories of uniquely awkward situations, unrequited love, the search for beauty, and what it's like to have a crush on a classmate when your mom is the teacher. We start with a story from one of the Moth's Grand Slam of

thing she says to me is, I knew you were going to be friends from the moment I saw the clothes hanging in your closet. That's a little odd, but at least she likes me. And that first day, a small crew of girls forms around Megan and me, and I'm so excited I've already made my friends. The first week of camp is a paradise of biology. We make 3D models of the double helix structure of DNA, lining up those A's and T's and C's and G's. We transcribe DNA sequences into RNA and translate that into amino acids and protein structures. And I feel like we've been given the secret code of life, which we have. I geek out over Punnett square problem sets and mapping pedigrees, shading those circles and squares to show how a disease is transmitted through a family. Classic summer camp activities. It's the best. I have to admit, though, I'm getting some weird vibes from my new friends. Every morning as we walk through the university quad on the way to class, Heather makes fun of my hair and teases me about the keychains on my backpack. Tori scribbles on my homework and crumples it up. Megan starts borrowing my stuff without asking, and I find notes on my desk written in my eyeliner that say, I'm wearing your sandals today. But it's okay. I know how to deal with people like this. 13 years growing up as a Chinese American girl in Iowa have taught me how to fit in as an interloper. Be super nice, erase my own personality, go with the flow. It's never failed me before, and surely it's not going to fail me at nerd camp, where by definition, no one here is too cool for school. So I keep trying to be as agreeable and accommodating as possible. At the end of the first week of camp, we're playing a game in class that requires other people to help us solve our mystery genotypes. This involves passing slips of paper to our friends with questions on them, like, if I had a kid with someone who has attached earlobes, is it possible that our kids could have attached earlobes too? And if the answer is no, then I know that I'm homozygous for the autosomal dominant trait of having detached earlobes. Super simple. But during the game, my friends, instead of passing back real answers to me on the slips of paper, they write, why are you so ugly? And you're stupid. And at the end of the game, I'm the only one who hasn't been able to figure out my genotype. As the classroom empties out, I sit in my chair and I rack my brain, trying to think of what I've done to offend Megan and Tori and Heather and the others. And I really can't think of anything. But I hope that maybe this is just some weird hazing ritual. Maybe if I weather anything that they throw at me, they'll finally accept me. So I trail along behind them to the cafeteria, and we set our trays down at the same table where we always sit. And the other girls pass around a look. And Megan says, I have a story to tell. Last summer at camp, there was this girl who no one liked, and she kept trying to hang out with us, and we didn't know how to get rid of her. Heat floods my face. Thus far, I have refused to read the signals that these girls have been sending me because I'm under the mistaken impression that ignoring meanness in other people is the nice thing to do and will make it go away. But now Megan here has told such an obvious parable that she's basically forcing me to read between the lines. I know she's talking about me. I know I'm not wanted. I get up quickly, bust my tray without having eaten, walk back to my room, but I can't even take refuge there because soon Megan and the other girls go back there to hang out, and I don't want them to see me crying. But I have a new problem. Tonight is the Friday night dance, and the last thing I want to do is go to a dance without any friends. So I ask the camp counselor if I can just stay in my room and read a book, but she says no. So I go out on the hall, new plan, ask a random girl if I can use her dorm room phone. I unspool the cord as long as it can go to try to get some privacy, and I call my mom and I say, Mom, please come pick me up. I am done with camp. Because you see, I live 10 minutes away. I live in Iowa City where camp occurs. There is no reason for me to stay in this place for another week. But my mom says no. So my last plan is just to hide in a corner of this girl's room and try not to cry until the time of the dance. I shuffle off to the dance alone, and in the dorm basement, 90s tunes are pumping. Wannabe by the Spice Girls, Everybody by Backstreet Boys. And in my normal life, I'm too self-conscious to really be much of a dancer, but tonight I'm like, what the heck? I don't know anybody here who I care about. Why not let loose? Because these girls' rejection of me, yeah, it's kind of broken me, but it's also freed me. Because why contort myself into something else when it's not going to make people like me? Why not just be myself?
So I let the music

0: take over and I dance. I get pulled into this big dance circle and everyone around me is smiling and I'm feeling the beat and soon I'm smiling too. So when the camp counselor taps me on the shoulder and says, "Hey, your mom's here," I'm like, "What? Why is my mom here?" And then I remember that a few hours ago I was bawling and asking to go home. I end up staying at camp. I do learn very cool stuff about mitosis and meiosis and mutations in Mendel. And I make new friends who are nice, normal people. But I never forget that there really are mean people in this world. And you can't always win them over with kindness, but you don't have to let them crush your spirit. Thank you.
1: That was Kristen Lee. Kristen is an avid reader, book reviewer, and aspiring writer who lives in Cambridge, Massachusetts with her partner, three children, and a mini golden doodle, Fluffy. Kristen ended up working in a genetics research lab during summers in high school and went on to major in biology in college, which eventually led to medical school. You can see a picture of Kristen and Fluffy on our website, themoth.org. Maura Schneider shared this next story on another Grand Slam stage, this one at the Lincoln Theater in Washington, D.C., where we partner with local public radio station WAMU. Just a note, Maura alludes to teenage sexual awakening. It's all very innocent, but just wanted to mention. Here's Maura Schneider, live at the Moth.
2: I once lived in a world where sex was only practiced between two consenting Barbie dolls. My best friend Emily and I spent so many unsupervised hours when we were seven in her basement kneeling in front of Barbie's dream house and carefully unvelcroing blouses and pressing nippleless boobs against chiseled chests and giggling. And then when we were eight, the summer we were eight, we emerged from that dark basement and realized, we went to the pool and we realized that non-plastic living boys could also make us giggle. We would whisper about the cutest ones and laugh when they belly flopped or tried to eat a whole hot dog in one bite. And there was one boy who ruled them all. This muscly blonde middle schooler named Scott. When he was there, I felt like there was a magnet in my chest pulling me towards him. And he was so beautiful. It was like the world was brighter and better when he was there. Emily liked him too, my best friend, and so we would tread water next to him trying to get his attention, and she was really bold, so she'd say things like, "Looks like that modeling contract's gonna come through, Scott," or "Time my underwater handstand." I was really shy. I would try and talk, but I would just stare at him, hoping that that would evolve into a romantic relationship. Instead, Scott, after a week of being these perpetual giggling shadows next to him, Scott got tired of it. And he pushed us away from him in the pool and yelled, "Ugh, you guys are so annoying. Just leave me alone." I was heartbroken. Emily and I gathered up our stuff and ran back to her house. And once we have changed, we went back down to the basement where we were just seething with anger. See, we'd been playing relationships for years now with dolls and stories and movies, and the girl and the boy always get together. We had no framework for rejection. And before I go on, I just want to remind you that there are a lot of adults in the world who do not know how to handle rejection without lashing out, and I still had 12 of my baby teeth. So we started plotting. Like, I wanted to take that pain and get it out of me and on to Scott. And I do not know why, but the solution was a letter. A sexy letter. A sexy prank letter. We would write a letter and sign it from a made-up name, and it would drive him crazy, and he would never be able to find her, so we'd win. So we started writing. Emily had better handwriting, so she was doing most of the writing, and she was coming up with some real good lines about butts. And I was inspired by all of those hours of research at Barbie's dream house. I said, "Write this down. I want to get naked and hug and kiss you. It was the best. And we signed it Love Sally because we thought that was the sexiest woman's name. We ran over to his house and like jammed it in the mail slot when the coast was clear. And then we ran home and played it cool. And because I was 8, the next morning, I had basically forgotten about it. And I was playing dolls in my second floor bedroom. And I looked out the window, and there's Scott marching down the street with his brother, and he's holding the letter. My mom was working. My sister was watching us. She and Scott were the same year in school, and I shouted down to her, don't let him in! But, okay, my sister's awesome, but she was, like, not very cool in school, and Scott was, and she chose status over sisterhood and escorted him upstairs. And I panicked and ran to the bathroom to hide, but our bathroom door didn't lock, so I had to, like, jam my shoulder against the wall, against the door, and Scott and his brother and my own sister are pushing on the other side. And but I've got a lot of adrenaline, so I'm holding my own. And every once in a while, the door pops open, and Scott and I make eye contact in the mirror. He's still so cute. And I pop it back, and he starts interrogating me. And I'm denying everything. And it's the longest conversation that we've ever had. And then he's like, who's Sally? And I'm like, I don't know. And then he says, who's Sally? And I say, I think she goes to Emily's school. He leaves. He goes down. I'm like, oh my God, he bought it. I'm in the clear. And then I think, dang, I sold out my best friend like really quick. And then I'm like, can we still have that romantic relationship? Well, surprise, it was not over. Scott's mom called my mom and Emily's mom, and they had what must have been the most awkward conversation my mom has ever had as a mom. And afterwards, she came home and came up to my room and sat on my bed and said, Maura, do you have any questions about your body or your feelings? And I'm like, oh my God, no, I don't want to talk about this. But when I open my mouth, I just start crying. And I'm embarrassed and I know I'm in trouble, but I started this summer thinking that sex was just a game that you played with dolls. And then in the last 24 hours, I had burst into this world of shame and rejection and erotic revenge letters. And now everybody in my neighborhood knew that I knew what sex was. And I realized once you go into that world, you can never go back. Thank you.
1: Maura Schneider is a writer and illustrator living in Fredericksburg, Virginia. Her graphic essays have appeared in The Believer and No Tokens Journal. She is currently working on a graphic memoir about sexuality, consent, and caregiving. What I love about Maura's story is not just the sudden realization that she's in over her head, but that she's got to stay there a while. Maura told me that she wishes she'd learned earlier not to be so scared of embarrassing herself, but the absolute lack of control that comes with parenting encouraged her back to that place of bold, gut-driven risk-taking that gave her the nerve to get up on the Moth stage at her first slam and win.

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2: 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I'm Samuel James. As I was listening back to these stories, I was reminded that walking the walk doesn't just show others who you are. Along the way, it can reveal who you should be, who you can be, and who you want to be. And sometimes, even more than that, like with our next storyteller, Kaya Jarvis. They shared their story at a showcase we produced featuring stories from women and girls that we presented in partnership with the Kate Spade Foundation in New York. A quick note that this story references an eating disorder. Here's Kaya Jarvis.
3: In March of 2020, my parents drove me and my sister from our New York City apartment upstate to spend quarantine in a little cabin. It was heated by a fireplace. For the first 2 months, it didn't have running water, so we had to use our neighbor's hose to brush our teeth and take showers. It was very tight and cramped, and like everyone else, we were kind of going crazy. We were fighting a lot. I was finishing eighth grade at the time. I didn't want to be stuck in a house with my family. My sister didn't want to be stuck in a house with the family. My parents didn't want to be stuck in a house together or with us. And it was a lot. And throughout eighth grade, you know, I felt very isolated and insecure, and I didn't feel very connected to the people around me. And I was going through a lot of depression and anxiety. And this got really heightened in quarantine because I had more time to just sit with my thoughts. And I didn't have the distractions of taking the subway and always being surrounded by people and things to take me away from what I was feeling. And, you know, throughout my life, I've always kind of dealt with bad feelings with food. You know, if I'm having a bad day, I would eat something that made me feel really good and happy. But in eighth grade, I kind of approached food in a very different way. Instead of eating something that made me happy, I would restrict to take my mind off of things that were causing me stress and to give me something else to focus on. And this progressed a lot in quarantine to the point where all I could think about was food and what I would eat and what I would not eat and how many calories I wanted to eat and how much I weighed and what I looked like. And this got worse and worse throughout quarantine, and I couldn't think about anything else. And my mom wanted us to really connect, and so she started making these really elaborate dinners a couple of times a week, and she would make us all get off of our phones and sit us down at the table and present us with roasted vegetables and salad and pasta and whatever she could come up with, and have us all eat there and sit together. But these dinners didn't really help me, and they made me feel very stressed out because I would look at this plate in front of me and not be able to eat it. And I would try to hide it from my parents, but at one point I couldn't hide it from them. So I had to sit my mom down and tell her that I had an eating disorder and that I needed some help with it. And so my parents were very supportive, and they signed me up for therapy, and my mom started driving me down to a doctor's in Manhattan once a week, where I would get weighed and I would have to list everything that I ate that day and everything that I'd eaten that week. And I was very lucky to have this help, but I also felt very watched and in trouble and like I was doing something wrong, which I was, but I also couldn't really tell that I was doing something wrong at the time. And, you know, this went on. I kept on going to these doctor's appointments. I kept on having therapy, but it wasn't really helping that much because I still felt really isolated and disconnected. And one time, while my mom was driving me to the doctor's appointment, she brings up my friend Lana. And she's like, hey, why don't you reach out to Lana and ask her to hang out? You know, she lives right by the doctor's. You guys could go to the park. It might be nice for you to talk to someone outside of the four family members that you're stuck in a house with. So I reached out to Lana. And Lana was one of the only other black girls in our mostly white Upper West Side middle school. So we always had this connection that I didn't really feel with any of my white friends. And we always understood each other on a deeper level. And I reached out to Lana and we made plans. And throughout quarantine, she was one of the only people I ever actually stayed in contact with. I was kind of isolating myself from school and my friends and even my family because all I could think about was food. And so I reach out to Lana and we make plans to hang out and I'm really excited. And the next week I go to the doctor's appointment. It's very cold in there and the doctor isn't very nice, and I'm being weighed and I feel very watched again. But I know I'm gonna see my friend in a couple of hours. So I make my way from the doctor's appointment. I walk 10 blocks to her house. But as I'm walking over to her house, it hits me that I'm sick and I have an eating disorder. And when you hang out with people, you're supposed to eat and you're supposed to have fun eating and you're supposed to talk with each other and not focus on the food. But all I could focus on at the time was food. So I'm making my way over to her house and I'm very excited, but I'm also deeply, deeply stressed. But I pick her up and we do a little air hug and we start walking over to Central Park. And then she's like, hey, there's this pizza place around the corner and it's really good. Do you maybe want to get a slice? And I'm like, sure, yeah, I love pizza. Like, that sounds great. But we go to the pizza place and I'm really stressed out the entire time. I get my slice though and we go over to Central Park and we sit down at this really nice bench and it's super sunny and the wind is blowing perfectly. And she's telling very great stories. She's a very funny person. And we're like looking at TikToks or whatever. And she starts to eat her pizza. And I look down and I open up this box in front of me and I can immediately smell how good this pizza will taste. And I look at it and it has the perfect amount of cheese and the right crust and it has all of these things that I really love, but also all of these things that at the time I'm really scared of, you know, cheese and oil and bread and whatever. And so I don't want to be weird and I don't want Lana to suspect anything and I just want to have a normal hangout. So I take a couple of bites and I kind of just make myself eat. But I don't finish the slice and it's okay and she doesn't notice anything. And we just go on with the hangout and it's okay. And the next week I go to the doctor's again and we hang out again and we get pizza and I'm still really scared and I don't finish my slice, but at least I know Lana won't be watching me and I know that she'll still treat me like I'm normal. And this goes on. Every week I go to the doctor's, I go to therapy. I feel really watched by everyone, including my family. You know, my mom would check my plate every meal and I would have to list everything I ate. But I would always get to see Lana every week and we would always eat together. And I would always be able to laugh and focus on what she was saying. And over time, these hangouts really helped me because I'm able to associate food and eating with my friend and the laughter and the joy I feel when I'm around her and also when I'm eating with her. And it's now about to be ninth grade. We're about to start high school. It's a very big time. I'm kind of nervous about that, but I'm also really excited to start something new. And I'm doing a lot better with food. I'm eating a lot more. I'm feeling a lot less stressed about it. And a big reason for that is Lana. And so we're hanging out. And that day we get pizza and we decide to go to Riverside Park. And we find this really nice spot that's away from everyone where you can see the river and we're covered by trees. And we start to eat our food, and I notice that I'm not thinking about the food, and I'm just thinking about what she's saying and how nice it looks that day. And so I decide I want to tell her, and I go, hey, Lana, throughout quarantine, I've had an eating disorder, and I'm a lot better now, and you're one of the main reasons I'm a lot better. And I'm scared to tell her this. You know, I don't want things to change. I want to feel normal. I don't want to feel watched. But she gives me a hug. And she tells me she's proud of me, and she tells me how strong I am. And things go back to normal, and we watch TikToks, and we talk, and we laugh, and it's fine. And throughout ninth grade and high school, I'm now a junior, we've stayed friends, and I'm fully recovered now, and every time we hang out, we eat together, and we laugh, and we share stories. And instead of focusing on food, and the negative parts of it, and the things that are scary about it, I can now focus on what I love about food, and also what I love about the people that I share food with.
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4: I looked in the usual places. I looked in the lab and the labor and delivery ward and the operating room. But for me, the images under the microscope were just mostly interesting. And the birth of a child, if it's not your child, is not beautiful. And in the operating room, I found more brutality than beauty. As a second-year pediatric resident, if there was beauty in medicine, I wasn't seeing it. After 100-hour work weeks, a kid could crap rose petals, and I would just dutifully put some in a vial and note it in the chart. And don't confuse cute with beauty. Sick kids, even really sick kids, can be cute, but disease is not beauty, and parents of sick kids are not beautiful. Parents of sick kids are terrified. And when you feel that the life of your child is in danger, you want some element of control. And what you don't want is a second year pediatric resident. And you certainly didn't want me at that time. Because between the crushing fatigue and the constant fear of screwing up and not knowing enough, not only was there no beauty in my life, but I was actually getting uglier because I would let the frustration and the fear creep in, and sometimes my words would hurt the people that I was there to help. And it turned out that there were moments where I was so ashamed because for someone who so desperately wanted to be a doctor, I was not being the doctor that I wanted to be. I was not being my best self. Brianna's mother took this to a whole new level. The rage that she felt and that she made the team feel pervaded us on a daily basis. And we all knew why. Her child was going to die, and there was nothing that we could do about it. She had the period, worst period, tumor period ever. She had a diffuse intrinsic pontine glioma, a bastard of a tumor that invades the brainstem. It's inoperable in all situations. You can't touch it with chemo or radiation. It's 100% fatal, and most children die within 8 months of diagnosis. And her rage was compounded by the fact that she was a single mother and she was going through this alone. And so she would wall herself off. She kept the glass door to her room closed. She kept the curtains drawn and the lights off. And she wouldn't let us in at all for rounds. She wouldn't even let us in to examine Brianna because what was the point? And so we would dutifully hover every morning outside of her room to go over the day's labs and to go over the plan. And we would beg to come in, but she would not let us come in. And she wouldn't even talk to us or want to hear the treatment plan, except for when she wanted us to use her treatment plan. And then we would negotiate. Substitute herbal tea for water? Sure. Skip the steroids and blood pressure medicines? No. Coffee enemas. What about coffee enemas? We had a week-long debate about coffee enemas. It's a thing. And my attending had never heard about coffee enemas, and so he sent me to go research coffee enemas. And when I came back, he said, you go into the room and tell her why we can't do daily coffee enemas. And so I went into the room. But because I presented both sides of the issues to her, she actually started to let me in, literally let me in. I was the only doctor who could go into the room. And every day I would sit outside and we'd round as a team, and then I would go into the room and I would examine Brianna and I would talk to her about the plan, and then I'd come out and communicate with the team. And so for a few weeks until I went off service, I was exclusively Brianna's doctor. But then rotations end and teams rotate off and residents change, and I went on to the next thing. About a month later, I was coming home from dinner with my wife on a Saturday night. My pager went off, and it was a nurse from the pavilion, which is the part of the hospital where the palliative care patients stay. And the nurse said that she thought that Brianna was dying and wanted to know if I would come in. Now, I wasn't on call or on service, but something told me that I should go. So I called my attending on service, and I said, would you meet me there? Because I've never attended a death before. And believe it or not, attending a death is a lot more complicated. You don't just sort of stand there and wait for the person to die. One of the horrible things that they neglect to tell you at the start of your pediatric residency is that children take a really long time to die because they've got brand new hearts and brand new lungs, and their bodies really try to cling to life. And think about that for a minute and think about what that looks like. So it was 10 o'clock at night, and for the next 4 hours, we did our job. We gave medicines to help her agonal breathing and to alleviate any pain. And when we couldn't do any more, we stood by the door and we bore witness. The nurse went in and checked on her and came out and said that she thought that Brianna had stopped breathing. And the attending physician said to me that I should go and pronounce her dead because the mom knew me and appeared to trust me. And I said, all right, but I've never done this before. I didn't know what to expect. So I quietly went into the room and I said, I need to examine Brianna one last time. And then I performed the ritual. I felt for the absence of a pulse. I put my stethoscope on her chest and I listened for a full 60 seconds for the absence of a heartbeat. And I said to her mother, I'm so sorry for your loss. And I noted silently the time of death. And as I was getting ready to leave the room, I turned to her and I said, is there anything I can do for you? And she paused and said, could you pray with me? And I hesitated because I'm a lapsed Jew from New Jersey and I don't really pray and I don't really believe in God. And frankly, pretending to pray in the face of a dead child seemed like the absolutely wrong thing to do. But then there in that moment, it dawned on me that this wasn't about me. Brianna's mother needed me to be the doctor that she saw me as, and this was the opportunity for me to be the doctor that I wanted to be. And so there in that room, lit just by silent glowing monitors, I had the one truly beautiful moment for myself in medicine, where a stranger held my hands and we stood over the body of her daughter, and I closed my eyes when she did. And when she started to speak, words of a prayer that I had only heard a few times before somehow came forth. Our Father, who art in heaven, hallowed be thy name. Thy kingdom come, thy will be done, on earth as it is in heaven. Thank you.
2: Sam Blackman is a pediatric oncologist, cancer drug developer, and chief medical officer at Day One Biopharmaceuticals. He lives on Orcas Island in Washington State with his wife Julie, daughter Annika, and a menagerie of pets. Sam said his decision to enter medicine was less about science and more about understanding life and what makes it so precious and special. This experience was a tipping point for him, and he has carried the memory of Brianna with him for over 20 years. You can see a picture of Sam from his residency days on our website, themoth.org.

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2: 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I'm Samuel James. We all know that high school years can be strange and nerve-wracking, and that's what Annie Lynn told us about at a story slam we produced at the Miracle Theater in Washington, D.C., where we partner with local public radio station WAMU. 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
3: As I prepared to enter high school, my mom introduced a new rule. I would have to call her Mrs. Hoblet. And even though I threw a huge fuss about calling her by her teacher name, it turned out that this was not the most difficult part of our mother-daughter-student-teacher relationship that we were going to have to navigate. I was a highly dramatic teenager who just wanted to fall in love, and she was a stoic Norwegian-American teacher who just wanted her students to love grammar. She laid out some pretty strict rules at the beginning. You know, she was not going to pull any strings for me. This was not going to be like the drama teacher who cast her daughter in, as the lead in every play. No resentment there. But, and I didn't really want her to or need her to because I was a super goody-goody rule follower. So she didn't really need to do anything for me to get along in high school. The one exception that she did make was that she bumped me up on the list for driver's ed. Not because she wanted me to get my license any earlier. You can drive in Montana at age 15. But she wanted to make sure that I learned how to drive on the icy Montana winter roads. But then things got a little more blurry when she actually became my teacher. It turned out that her omnipresence had a bit of an effect on my romantic life. And so when I first had her as a teacher my sophomore year for English, and I started to scheme about how she could be useful in more ways than just teaching me how to write, which she was very well known for being very good at. But my first high school boyfriend broke up with me several days into the school year. It was not a serious relationship. We held hands a couple times and he kissed me on the cheek, but I still was very dramatic and wanted to feel all the feelings. And so I plotted this revenge plan that I pitched to my mom over dinner. I said, "So, Mom, Nate's desk is not that far away from your desk. And you have this," she called it the dinger, "this high-pitched bell that she would ring." She probably got it at the mom store to get students' attention. And I said, "You could just ring it in Nate's ear and it would be very nonchalant. He sits right there. Just consider it." And she didn't. But it turned out that the population of boys in that particular sophomore English class would be fodder for many dinner time conversations throughout the year. As I recovered from the heartbreak of Nate, something very surprising happened, and that Caleb started flirting with me. And he was much cooler than me. He was the star of the basketball team, and I was not quite sure what to do with all this attention, especially because the attention mostly came in the form of him telling dirty pickup lines to my easily scandalized self. So, for example, walking into class, he says, "Hey, Annie, let's do math. Add a bed, subtract the clothes, divide your legs, and I'll multiply." I know, a real winner, on and off the court. So I like go my own way, and we're working on our like individual writing assignments, and he pokes me across the aisle. He's like, "Hey, Annie, do you want to help me with my math?" And I was like, "Okay, bring it over here." Like, I was very, this was not uncommon for people to ask me for help with homework. And he's like, "No, will you help me with my math?" And I was like, "Okay, bring it over here." And he goes, "No, will you help me with my math?" And all of a sudden the joke clicks into place. And I screamed, "Oh my gosh!" And my mom whips around. She goes, "You two, detention." I said, "Mom, Mrs. Hoblet." I had never had detention in high school, and now my mom was my sentencer. And she wasn't just gonna settle for any old detention. She decided that instead of going to the detention room, we were going to clean her classroom. So over dinner that night, I tried to plead my case, like, "You should be glad that I had that reaction to a dirty joke." She said, "You should be glad that I just got you an hour by yourself with Caleb." And I realized that she was right. And so I prepared for this detention with great hope. Like, in the very romantic setting of my mom's classroom, I could have my first real kiss. And so the day of detention, I, like, dressed up very... My mom's, like, looking at me over breakfast, like, "Okay, you're taking this really seriously." And we go, and I've got, you know, I'm really excited, and he just acted like we were not there because of his attentions to me, and, like, there was nothing between us. And it was the first of many heartbreaks of the roller coaster of my sophomore year with Caleb. And later on in the year, I said to my mom, "I am so over him." And she goes, "Oh, okay, good. Well, just please, can you not like develop feelings for anyone else in this class? Like, it's becoming a little bit disruptive." And I was like, "Oh, who could I possibly like in the class?" And she like raised her eyes at me and was like, "Patrick." And I don't know if it was motherly wisdom or teacherly wisdom, but Patrick and I are married, and we are expecting our first child this fall, and I am not a teacher, so I'm going to have to figure out another way to really shape and influence my child's life, both academically and romantically.
2: Annie Lynn works on global public health and is based in Bozeman, Montana. When she told this at a story slam on the theme of mothers, she was about to become a mother herself. And now she's getting ready to do it all over again with her second child. I asked Annie if her mother had used her teacherly wisdom to predict anything else in her life. She said her mother predicted both that Annie would be able to hold her own out in the world, but also that she'd sometimes struggle with letting things go. According to Annie, both, especially the latter, are definitely true. You can see a picture of Annie and her mom, aka Mrs. Hoblet, on our website, themoth.org.

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1: So the first time you do the naked solstice cycle, you want to look amazing. And you have a lot of plans, and you have a lot of objectives. And they fall away because you have life. And so the day before you get body paint, and that morning you wake up earlier than you ever normally wake up on a Saturday, and you paint yourself, and you look in the mirror and you think, I look fantastic. My God, I should do this every day. I thought I was bad at makeup, but this is amazing. Now, this was established with clown paint down the centre of my body, a smashing green side and an orange side, because I was going to be the Irish flag. And then you have this moment where you look at yourself, oh, this is brilliant. God, just such a... What about my back? And so you panic and you think, he'll be up. Never mind, he'll be up. He'll do it. And so you ring your friend and you get that like morning, like, what? Hiya, what are you up to? Oh, I was asleep. Great, that's brilliant. I love that. Look, would you mind coming over? Are you all right? Yeah, I'm great. I need you to paint my bum. I'm sorry, what? I need you to paint my bum. Long, long pause. Okay. Click. Minutes later, I'm being painted. Now, the next thing was I hadn't actually worked out at the time I lived on Capitol Hill how to get to Fremont. Normally, I would have taken a bus, but that seemed like a very bad idea under my current situation. Plus, I now had a bike that I wasn't entirely confident could make it to Fremont. I was sure it could make it somewhat along the race, whatever we're calling it, but to Fremont, I don't know. So I now think, and I look at my friends, I'm like, your boyfriend has a car, right? And she goes, yeah. So what's Dan doing this morning? So next thing I know, this poor, exhausted teacher is getting me in my car going, try not to get painted. Too late. There's going to be paint. There is paint to this day. So he gets me there. And then I have the next bit, which I can't work out, which I'm like, oh, there's all these people. How are we actually going to drive in to drop me off? I'm a proper part of this parade. And I realised the only way to do this is to be dropped at the Nickerson Street Saloon, get out, and then run across the bridge with my bike, holding it, and then scream at the crowds, I'm sticky, let me through! This works very well if you're ever in an emergency. People scatter. So now, this was a while ago, and at the time there was still this vague fear of it being kind of illegal, and people, the sites, I had no clue where to meet the other cyclists. So I'm looking around. Finally, I mean, it's a moment of delight. You see another naked cyclist and you're like, fantastic, great, we're all here. I'm doing something proper. So I meet up with them and we're all outside Hales and they're like, oh, we do this little cycle to Ballard first and then we come around and I'm going, I don't know what you're talking about. I live on Capitol Hill, but I'll follow you anywhere. And it was brilliant. It was the year of the World Cup and a lot of people were in different countries. So the Irish thing, I got a lot of people screaming, go Italy! And I was like, yeah, EU, we're all alike, it's great. And, well, up until recently, but that's another story. And so we're cycling along Leary and it's great and we're almost at 15th and... suddenly, that feather boa that I put on my bike is bringing back that quote from the Avengers where they say, no capes. Turns out, no feather boas either. Because it gets stuck in my chain. And they all keep going. And I'm going, wait for me, please wait, please, oh no. And so I'm there outside a coffee shop, furiously tearing feathers from my bike chain, fully naked, painting as Irish flag, as families are getting their morning coffee with their small children. Looking at me going, oh, isn't that authentic? And now all I can do is cycle around the free large area, which, as I said, I was like, I had no clue where I was. And I keep cycling and cycling, and I'm looking for them, no clue where they are. And I would come across random people, and I go, hello, have you seen a large group of naked cyclists? And they go, no, just you. Now, this went on for 20 minutes, the longest 20 minutes of my life. And yet, I had a little dress. I never put it on. I kept going. I looked endlessly. And finally I found them and I had this amazing race and it was like this amazing justification. I'd been at my lowest low and I'd found them. And at the very, very, very, very end of the whole thing, I was at PCC, I'd put the dress on, but I had the silver wig and I was still painted, and I felt a hand on my bum. And I thought, what the job? This is not that time. And I turn around and there's nobody there. And I look down. There's this tiny little person. She's about 5. She looks at me and she goes, are you real? And I was like, yeah, I'm pretty sure. I mean, it's up for some debate at times, but yeah. She goes, awesome.
0: That was Evie O'Reilly. Evie says that in addition to the Fremont Solstice Parade, she has also appeared naked on a bike in a Flaming Lips video, watching the planets. She says she'd like to give a shout out to Wayne Coyne for normalizing and empowering nakedity. And poor Russ for helping with that first paint job, and all her friends who have helped in the years since. To see pictures of Evie painted as the Irish flag and a pineapple, peacock, zebra, and even Jean-Luc Picard of the Starship Enterprise, you can find them all on our website, themoth.org. The Moth hosts slams all around the U.S., in the U.K., and in Australia. 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The Moth finds a lot of storytellers from our Story Slam series, but if you have a story you'd like to share and there isn't a slam in your area, you can always pitch us. 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That's it for this episode of the Moth Radio Hour. We hope you'll join us next time. And that's the story from the Moth.

This episode of the Moth Radio Hour was produced by me, Jay Allison, Catherine Burns, Meg Bowles, and Samuel James, who also hosted the hour. Co-producer is Vicky Merrick. Associate producer, Emily Couch. Education program and Grand Slam coaching by Michelle Jalowski and Larry Rosen. The rest of the Moth's leadership team includes Sarah Haberman, Sarah Austin-Jeunesse, Jennifer Hickson, Kate Tellers, Jennifer Birmingham, Marina Kluche, Leanne Gully, Suzanne Rust, Brandon Grant, Inga Gladowski, Sarah Jane Johnson, and Aldi Kaza. Most stories are true as remembered and affirmed by the storytellers. Our theme music is by The Drift. Other music in this hour from Stellwagen Symphonette, Corey Wong, Victor Wooten, Paul Motian, Bill Frizzell and Joe Lovano, Wolf Peck, and Michael Hedges. 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
3: At a time when European colonialism was destroying Mayan culture.
4: So how do stories like the Popol Vuh help a society survive and thrive?
2: Within the text itself, the Popol Vuh calls itself in the Quechua Mayan, Ilba'al, instrument for seeing. The gods themselves don't get it right.
3: Our guest is Edgar Garcia, author of Emergency, Reading the Popol Vuh in a Time of Crisis.
2: It's a text of and about abiding. 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
4: Coming up on Philosophy Talk. 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
3: How did the Maya respond to the disaster of colonialism?
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4: Except your intelligence. I'm Ray Briggs.
3: And I'm Josh Landy. We're coming to you from the Stanford Humanities Center, which has generously sponsored today's event.
4: We're continuing conversations that begin at Philosopher's Corner on the Stanford campus, where Josh teaches philosophy.
3: And the University of Chicago, where Ray teaches philosophy.
4: Welcome, everyone, to Philosophy Talk.

0: bunch of hoots and squawks.
1: Yeah, not entirely satisfactory. So then they tried making a person. Better idea, but they made him out of mud, and he just crumbled into dust.
0: Yeah, and then they tried making people out of wood. And that worked a lot better, and they were able to build a whole civilization that way. But those people had no inner lives.
1: But finally, they cracked it. They made human beings out of maize. Fourth time lucky. And now they're off and running and ready to receive our praise and sacrifices.
0: Yeah, Josh, that's such a great story, but what am I supposed to learn from it?
1: Well, when it comes to myth, obviously everything's going to be a matter of interpretation. But here's one way to look at it. The gods are in a bit of a crisis. What do? They use their creativity to dig themselves out. Sometimes you're faced with a really tough problem and you need to run through a bunch of different things before you get it right.
0: Oh yeah, that reminds me of another story in the Popol Vuh. So one day there are these twins and they're playing a ball game and they're making a bunch of noise and they're so loud that they even bother the gods of Shabalba, the underworld. So then the gods summon the twins to explain themselves. And now these two boys are in a little bit of a pickle.
1: Yeah, they got some explaining to do. I mean, don't forget, Ray, their dad got killed by exactly the same gods for exactly the same crime.
0: Right. So what does the Popol Vuh tell us to do when we're in such a pickle? Well, here's what the boys did. They used their ingenuity to trick the gods of death. And not only did they escape with their lives, they even got those gods to stop killing quite so many people.
1: I love the way the Popol Vuh puts it, Ray. Such was the defeat of the rulers of Shabalba. The boys accomplished it only through wonders, only through self-transformation. I think that's really great. If we use our ingenuity, if we're willing to change, we can work wonders, even in a situation of danger and crisis.
0: Yeah, that's also true of the book itself. The people who wrote it were in the biggest crisis imaginable. European colonizers were decimating their populations and systematically destroying their culture to replace it with Christianity. So what did the Mayas do? Well, they wrote down their stories using the very Latin alphabet that was intended to wipe them out.
1: I mean, that is a very fortunate thing for all of the rest of us today. It's a great thing. It's an admirable thing. But there's also something deeply tragic about what we read in the Popol Vuh. I mean, here's a particularly chilling line that's about the Mayan leaders of the 16th century, and they were ruling when Tonatiuh arrived. They were tortured by the Castilian people. And Tonatiuh here means Pedro de Alvarado, who was the conquistador. So yes, the writers of the Popol Vuh were telling their own history, but it's a story with a very sad ending.
0: Yeah, but I think even if your circumstances are deeply tragic, there's a kind of value in responding to them with creativity. You know, people wrote poetry in concentration camps. People wrote songs even when they were enslaved and sang songs. Storytelling is a way of preserving your history and your dignity. And your writing becomes a seed. Who knows when in the future it will sprout?
1: That is really beautiful, Ray. And our guest today has written about exactly that. It's Edgar Garcia, author of Emergency, Reading the Popol Vuh in a Time of Crisis.
0: But first, we sent our roving philosophical reporter, Holly J. McDeed, to hear from Maya community members and leaders and artists fighting to preserve their culture. She files this report.
2: The film Wakanda Forever features the fictional people of Talokan.
3: I brought the sun to my people. I know you wished me to spare the life of the scientist, but now you see what I have to protect.
2: In the 2022 Marvel blockbuster, the Talokan are descendants of an ancient Maya civilization who were forced to seek refuge in the ocean. The title of the piece you're hearing from the Wakanda Forever soundtrack translates in English to "We Are Still Here." Jesus Cristobal Pat Chablé is a rapper who sings in the Mayan language, and he collaborated on the piece.
4: Me pongo el nombre Pat, que significa darle forma a algo, crear algo nuevo. Pat Boy.
2: Chablé goes by the name Pat Boy because Pat refers to the act of shaping or creating something new. Pat Boy is from a small Mexican village in the Yucatan Peninsula. About 200 people live there. He grew up speaking only Mayan until he started primary school. He started making music with his friends in high school.
4: Comenzamos a hacer como improvisaciones. Entre otros, y poco a poco fuimos aprendiendo un poco más sobre el hip hop, sobre el rap, las historias.

0: historias, vimos películas, escuchamos artistas y entre todo fuimos conociendo más sobre el género musical.
1: He says he started with improvisations and little by little learned more about hip-hop, about rap, and about stories. He and his friends watched movies, listened to artists, and together learned more about the music genre. Since then, Pat Boy has released multiple albums. One of his hit songs is called Sangre Maya, or Maya.

0: Now he's among several of Mexico's indigenous musicians, using rap to share their culture and traditions with the new generation.
1: Para que ellos sepan de dónde venimos y quiénes somos los mayas y seguimos vivos en la península y en todos lados. Porque mucha mayoría dice que los mayas ya no existen, pero existimos, solo que usamos gorras, playeras, ya no andamos en taparrabos.
0: He says it's important to him so that people know where Maya people come from and who they are, that the Maya are still alive in the peninsula and everywhere. Many people, he says, believe that the Maya no longer exist, but they do exist. They just dress casually and modern and no longer wear ancient attire. So Pat Boy and others are using music to spread that message. Here in the Bay Area, thousands of Mayan Guatemalans speak a language called Mum.
2: When I walk down the street on Fruitvale District, there's a lot of Mayan people, you know, they're carrying their baby, they're wearing their traditional clothing. It seems like Oakland is their home, you know? We're not going anywhere.
0: That's Crescencia Ramirez, the founder of Radio Balam, a community-led internet radio station serving Mum speakers in Oakland. This music video was posted and shared by Radio Balam. Crescencio came to the United States in 2005 and said he fled his life in Guatemala because of domestic violence. He's dealt with his share of mental health struggles, but he's in a good place now and focused on giving back to his community.
2: I say, you know, life is so beautiful. 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It's just that you have to have friends or you have to know people to get help.
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3: Thanks for that uplifting report, Holly. I'm Ray Briggs, along with my fellow philosopher Josh Landy. We're at the Stanford Humanities Center, which has generously sponsored today's event.
4: Our guest today is a professor of English at the University of Chicago, and he's author of Emergency, Reading the Popol Vuh in a Time of Crisis. Please welcome to the Philosophy Talk stage, Edgar Garcia.
5: Thank you so much for having me.
3: So Edgar, you've written a lot about the Popol Vuh. How has it affected the way you live your life?
5: I feel that it has been a text that has been with me since my childhood, insofar as I am a person born out of Central America. So in so many ways, even before I knew what the Popol Vuh was, the Popol Vuh was abiding with me. And it was only quite late in life that I realized how much this text had shaped me, formed me, made me. And that's actually when I wrote the book about the Popol Vuh.
4: So we're going to talk a lot about the Popol Vuh tonight. Yeah. But before we get into that, it's only one piece of a broader puzzle, mm-hmm. right? A broader picture of Mayan culture. Mm-hmm. Seems like the Popol Vuh falls at the end of three different historical periods that scholars talk about. Can you quickly tell us what those periods are?
5: It's the classical, the colonial, and the contemporary. The classical is the ancient Mayan world before the arrival of the Europeans. The colonial is at the point of arrival of the Europeans. And the contemporary is now. And I think actually what Holly said was great for contextualizing this, because the migration patterns from Latin America have fundamentally changed from the time that my parents migrated here from Central America. It used to be urban to urban, San Salvador to Chicago, Guatemala City to LA. Now, because of climate change, because of ecological catastrophe, you have rural to urban, right? Abundant indigenous migrations to the United States, such that three Mayan languages are in the top 10 languages spoken in U.S. immigration courts, Mam, Kakchikel, and Konghobal, right? Mam is spoken more in U.S. immigration courts than French. So we have a fundamental change in what is happening to the United States right now that incorporates and insists upon an understanding of Mayan culture and heritage.
4: And how much continuity is there between contemporary Mayan culture and what we see in the Popol Vuh?
5: Well, I think the Popol Vuh speaks for itself. I think the Popol Vuh tells us that it is a timeless work, that it is built to outlast, and that it's an instrument for interpretation. It tells us that it is an instrument for interpretation in a way that we might think of any work of philosophy doing.
3: Yeah, so I want to ask a little bit more about the text itself, mm-hmm. because like what we have written down, mm-hmm. like I understand, is like a bunch of stories that were told for much longer than they were written. Mm-hmm. But like the records we have are kind of produced in a context where like colonial priests are like encouraging them to be written down and preserved. Mm-hmm. How do you think that shapes like what we see?
5: That is the question. Because, as I think you're suggesting, the Popol Vuh that we have, right, the text that abides at the Newberry Library in Chicago, is a work of colonial literature. It was put to paper because of the instructions of a friar, Francisco Jimenez, in 1702, who told his indigenous Mayan interlocutors to put it to paper, and they understood the context of power. They themselves said, this is what is to me really powerful, mysterious, beautiful, complicated about the Popol Vuh. They understood this, and they themselves said, this is not a creation story that begins in cosmic darkness. This is a creation story that begins in colonial darkness. Here in the times of the teachings of Christ, we will bring light out of the eastern sky. We will bring the sun into existence.
4: 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Today we're thinking about crisis and creativity in Mayan mythology with Edgar Garcia from the University of Chicago.
3: Are there creation myths from your culture that help you understand the world? Does the gender of your god or gods make a difference? What about the number of your gods?
4: Myth, meaning, and metaphysics, along with questions from our live audience when Philosophy Talk continues.

0: Music of Protest and Resistance from Sarah Kurchich, a Guatemalan artist of Kakchikel Mayan descent. I'm Josh Landy, and this is Philosophy Talk, the program that questions everything.
1: Except your intelligence. I'm Ray Briggs, and we're thinking about crisis and creativity in Mayan mythology with Edgar Garcia from the University of Chicago. Special thanks to the Stanford Humanities Center for sponsoring today's episode.
0: Got a critical question or creative comment? Join the discussion by raising your hand, and Laura here is going to put you on the list and bring the microphone around to you as soon as it's your turn, and there you go. Excellent.
1: So, Edgar, I'm going to start us off. You said before the break that the Popol Vuh is a myth of light coming out of colonial darkness. Can you tell us a little bit more about that?
2: To emphasize the context of the Popol Vuh, I have to take us back to about 3 years ago when we all were living through a deep darkness of COVID. And it felt like the worst possible thing. It felt like the world was falling apart. There was not only the epidemiological crisis, there was also like a political crisis, a social crisis. The world was falling apart. But to put that into perspective, there was 1% of human population loss at that time, right? Like 1% of human population died. At the time of the writing of the Popol Vuh, there had been 90% population loss. Think about that for a second. 90% of population loss. Imagine if 9 out of the 10 people you know die. And in an oral culture, right, what that entails is the loss of knowledge about science, knowledge of history, knowledge of poetry, knowledge of medicine, like all this stuff. And though it is a horrendously devastated situation, the authors of this text still say, we will bring light out of the eastern sky. We will bring the sun into existence. That is extremely powerful to me, the idea that amidst so much loss, human creativity can still happen, right? Like the persistence of humanity can still be.
0: I mean, it's an extraordinarily hopeful document.
2: Yes, it
0: is. In spite of it being framed by the invasion of these Christians who get mentioned at the beginning and the end. Mm-hmm. Nonetheless, I mean, do you connect this spirit of hopefulness to these repetitions and variations? So you have two people going down to the underworld because they made too much noise in a ball game. Yeah. They get killed. Two more people go down.
2: Yeah.
0: They do brilliantly. Mm-hmm. They reduce the amount of death in the world. You've got the attempt at creation, another attempt at creation, another attempt at creation, a successful attempt. Mm-hmm. Do you feel like those stories of kind of repetitions but with a twist go along with this sense, you know, things aren't written in stone. Things don't have to be the way they are.
2: That's
0: things can go better.
2: Well, I couldn't agree with you more. I think that the Popol Vuh, one of its philosophical takeaways is that creation is always recreation, and that enables a lot of creative possibility. The gods themselves don't get it right. They don't get it right multiple times. And when you have a story of creation that is not like fiat looks, right? Like, you know, like, but Quomodo looks, in what way should we make stuff? Right? In what way should light be? Right? You have a lot of enablement for what creation can be, such that, you know, the gods screw it up the first time, they screw up the second time, they screw up the third time, they kind of screwed up the fourth time, and it's up to humans to figure it out. Huh? That's a very different story of creation than, you know, as much as I love the book of Genesis, than what we get in the Christian Bible.
1: One of the things that strikes me about the story we were talking about earlier with the two twins going down to Xibalba, mm-hmm. is that they kind of get killed, and then they just like reconstitute themselves trickily. Uh-huh. And I love this idea of death not being a permanent thing. Mm-hmm. And I also like find it very hard to reconcile with the belief that when my body is dead, like that's it for me.
2: Mm-hmm.
1: So how can death be not a permanent thing, and yet my experience of it is so different?
2: That's a great question about time and how time works in this work of literature. And it brings me to talk about the title of the book itself, the Popol Vuh. What is the Popol Vuh? The Popol Vuh literally translates as the book of the mat, the ceremonial mat on which the elders sat to deliver advice. but it is also a philosophical idea that the structure of time, the shape of time, is itself a mat. It's a woven structure, a woven thing that interweaves the time of the gods, the time of the animals, and the time of the humans, right? Like crisscrossed, warp and weft, such that any movement on the mat, any activity, will affect all other activity. Right? So human actions affect the time of the gods, the actions of the gods affect the time of the humans. We don't exist in chronology. We don't exist in dialectic. We don't exist in like movement forward, one thing shaping another. We exist in a collage, right? In a framework of constant repetition. We're always at the ready of recreation, repetition, reconstitution of what the world is.
0: And time is really central. I've even read one approach mm-hmm. according to which being is time in Mayan philosophy. Mm-hmm. Does that seem right to you? I know it's only one position among many.
2: Yeah, being is time. Yeah, I believe actually time is being. There is no other way really to understand what is happening in the Popol Vuh without an understanding of time repeating itself. I think very frustrating thing for new readers of this work is that it kind of repeats itself.
0: Right? And it jumps around.
2: And it jumps around and it keeps repeating itself. But what you have to understand is that every one of those moments of repetition distinguishes this work from like the Greek epic, right? Where a single action will forever affect everything that happens in the future, right? If a hero does a thing or messes a thing up, it will forever affect an action forever in the future. The Popol Vuh does not work that way. It's always coming back to these moments of possible action, always enabling a new recreation of what your world is. And though that may be frustrating to read, it is actually quite enabling to think about.
1: So we've got a question from our live audience. Tell us your first name, where you're from, and your question or comment, please.
3: Hi, my name is Jackie, and I'm from Nashville. My question is since the colonial period, you know, a lot of people, or like, you know, the majority of people in Latin America converted to Christianity. I guess it was mostly Catholicism, though I guess I heard that evangelicalism is on the rise in Latin America. Mm. Would you happen to know how, you know, maybe Mayan today reconciled their religious beliefs with their cultural beliefs in sure. these folk tales? Yeah. Thank you. Well,
2: I think that's a great question. And for me, what is really animating about it is the Popol Vuh already understands, acknowledges, and interprets and processes that. It begins from colonialism and situates itself in a colonial world, right? It creates this creation out of colonialism. But to like really put the emphasis and really respond to your question, I wouldn't just go to evangelicism. I would talk about Mormonism and the ways in which like Mormonism has tried to absorb Mayan culture, because just to tell you really quickly, in Mormon thought, right, like all the tribes of Israel come to Maya world. They understand the Mayas to be like the lost tribes of Israel. But what the Mayas do, contemporary Mayas today, right, they say that if it is the case that we are the lost tribes of Israel, then that must mean that the Book of Mormon is a secondary text to the Popol Vuh. That this is true. Which is, you know, like that philosophical flip that Mayan intellectual thought is always ready to do, right? Not to be interpolated or absorbed by the other, but to absorb, interpolate, and bring the other into its own world.
0: You're listening to Philosophy Talk. Today we're at the Stanford Humanities Center thinking about Mayan mythology. Our guest is Edgar Garcia, author of Emergency, Reading the Popol Vuh in a Time of Crisis. Edgar, a little moment ago, you were saying something delightful about the gods in the Popol Vuh. Mm. They're fallible. Oh. They keep messing up the creation. This is a very different picture of creation than the one that you find, for example, in the Judeo-Christian tradition. Yeah. And I find it really congenial.
2: Uh-huh.
0: I like this idea that we're dealing with gods. I mean, the story of the twins is a story in which you can defeat the gods. You can go down to the underworld and defeat them and get them to stop killing quite so many human beings, right? Mm-hmm. They agree we'll only kill the weak ones, the people who are kind of sickly. Mm-hmm. We'll leave the other ones. This is amazing. So what does what does this do for the overall worldview of an average person thinking about a world populated with divinities, but they're not omniscient. They're not necessarily omnipotent. You could maybe best them. Mm-hmm. They're not infallible. What does that do for us in terms of our relationship to the world?
2: That's a great question. I think it's a question I've abided with for many years. And my answer to it is that it enables relation to creativity. The gods, who are fallible creators, come to look like us, right? As fallible creators. The gods stop being creators with a capital C and become creators with a lowercase c. And in fact, if you read the first three pages of the Popol Vuh, you will see that it's very hard to tell the difference between the speakers, the tellers of the tale, and the gods of the tale. That is to say, between the creators with a lowercase c of this text and the creators with an uppercase C of the world. And there's a generative, productive, amazing possibility there for the work of artists, the work of poets, the work of philosophers in their ability to make worlds, to not just metaphorically or figuratively make worlds, but to truly make worlds. And of course, we screw it up all the time, but...
0: We're no better than the gods.
2: But we're no better than the gods. Yeah.
1: It seems like the Europeans who came in, like, really were not able to see some of the realities of, like, the culture they were observing. They were like, well, I'm going to filter this all through the lens of a Christianity where, like, this is the devil.
2: Uh-huh.
1: If there was a thing, like, that you could pick first to elevate that they missed, what would you pick?
2: I actually disagree.
1: Oh.
2: I think they did see, and I think they were scared. I think that they were actually quite terrified by the powers that they encountered. So, if you want me to pick a moment to highlight
1: that... Yes, please.
2: That, there is, in the text of the Popol Vuh, you know, like, if you go to the Newberry Library and you look at the actual manuscript, it's you know, pretty well transcribed, right? There's it's on the left side, the Quechua Mayan, and on the right side, the Spanish. And they basically work together, right? That's, you know, this is the original transcription of this story. There is one moment where this all doesn't happen. It all fractures. And it's the moment where there's an underworld god that comes out of hell, according to the Christians, right? And the transcriber, right, Jimenez, probably, like, puts in Latin, the demon speaks here.
0: Hmm.
2: The demon speaks, Kemetzots, this bat god, comes out of the underworld. And the transcriber puts it, demonium loquensis, right? The demon speaks here. And he didn't have to put that in. There's, like, so many moments of other gods. But he puts that in there. And why does he put that in there? I think because he feels the power of the demon. He feels the power of the other gods. He wouldn't have to put that in there if he did not feel the anxiety of the possibility of other gods. So I don't think that they didn't believe it or feel it. Or if anything, I think they felt it too much. And they were quite terrified of it.
0: And it's the power of multiple other gods. Of course, some are male, some are female gods. You got Ishchel, for example. Mm-hmm. The two original gods, Shpiakok and Shmukan, male and female. Does that make a difference, too, the fact that there are divinities of more than one gender?
2: Yeah, gender is very complicated in the Popol Vuh. It's very mutable, very hard to pin down, and... One thing that complicates it is that the Popol Vuh isn't just one book. It's a collection of oral stories that got put to text in one moment. So these oral stories had been circulating for 1,000+ years, and they continued to circulate for 300 more years, such that there are other variants of the Popol Vuh where, for example, the hero twins are not a boy and a boy. It sometimes is a boy and a girl, the sun and the moon. And the moon is feminine in Mayan philosophy. And so it really blurs the line between the drama, the plot, and the actors of the Popol Vuh. Complicates our sense of the bodies in that world in what I think is a very generative way.
1: So we have a question from our live audience.
4: Hi, my name is Michael. I'm from Mountain View. And you talked a little bit about a different concept of time in the Popol Vuh. And I'm wondering if there's any other different concepts of the laws of the universe that the Mayans had that you wish that scientists would consider as scientists try to explain the universe, modern, you know, Western scientists try to explain the universe around them.
2: Yeah. So I think that one way in which the philosophy of science has had a bit of a shortcoming is in its apocalypticism, right? End times thinking, which to me is a very Christian concept and a recursively Christian concept that we're living in the end times, that it's always end times, that, you know, we're living in the time of apocalypse, which, as I read the Popol Vuh, is like non-present, right? We're always at the beginning of time in the Popol Vuh, at the possibility for change, at the emergence of a horizon of new worlds that is, you know, a little bit weird for our own philosophical thinking, but to me is deeply enabling.
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1: Do you look to tradition to help you live a good life? 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

0: Music from the Guatemalan band Alush Nawal, whose name is a Mayan Quiche phrase referring to a goblin or a sprite. I am the sprite, Josh Landy, and this is Philosophy Talk, the program that questions everything.
1: Except your intelligence. I'm the goblin, Ray Briggs. Our guest is Edgar Garcia from the University of Chicago. And we're at the Stanford Humanities Center, thinking about Mayan mythology.
0: So we have another question from our live audience. Welcome to Philosophy Talk.
2: Hi, my name is Guy, Santa Cruz Mountains, and I'd like to get back to the topic of time. It's really interesting. I was wondering whether you'd contextualize that a little bit for, you know, what happened in different civilizations at that time in humanity. Was it really that unusual? You know, even in Christian terms, there are higher times, lower times. You know, all time was gathered into an instant, I guess, in sort of Augustinian terms. So what was it in the Mayan culture or situation that led them to feel that way?
3: Yeah, so in the Mayan creation story, the Popol Vuh, there are world ages. There had been beings that had existed before the beings that we are existed, such that I think it produced a mortality salience at the level of the species, right? This feeling that we could all screw this up and disappear. And they had evidence of this. When Cortez, right, conquistador Cortez, Hernan Cortez, arrived to the Americas, he was looking for the evidence of the Nephilim, the ancient non-existent giants. And you know what? The indigenous people of the Americas had that evidence because they also believed in an ancient race of beings that had been conquered and destroyed. And they presented to Cortez, this is true, this is fact, they presented to Cortez mammoth bones. Right? And they were like, these are the femurs of the giants. And so they mutually entered like this circle of mortality salience at the level of the species. Like we, those beings died, those beings were conquered, we could also die, we could also be conquered. And so they looked at each other, right, these indigenous people and these Castilians, and they saw, like, well, who's gonna be conquered? Like, what is the species that's gonna die? That's what the Popol Vuh is talking about, right? When it talks about the possibility of total annihilation, the reality of total annihilation.
0: So there's a really interesting question here about if annihilation happens, is it merited? There's that story, the twins go down to the underworld, they secure a promise from the gods of death, we will kill people who are not in a good way, or the violent. You know, we will be just. This sounds like a picture of a just world where, you know, it's the violent people who get taken down to the underworld. But then at the same time, you know, at the time in which the Popol Vuh was being written down, this invasion, can that have felt just? So what is the picture of the, is it a picture of the universe in which there's a kind of a cosmic justice? Or is there a, is it more of a picture where sometimes bad stuff happens?
3: I think it's not a moral world, it's an ethical world. And I think the Popol Vuh is very aware of this distinction between the moral and the ethical. It has a very like nuanced philosophical distinction of those two things, because there will always be bad agents. And the bad agents don't get punished in the Popol Vuh.
1: So I see that makes it not moral. What makes it ethical, or what's the ethical vision there?
3: It's recursivity. It's opportunity for change. The always coming back to the scene of creation, of action, of engagement, that lets you try, as we often have to do the right thing.
1: So are there, like, I don't know if it's too reductive to ask this, are there lessons in the Popol Vuh about how we should be living?
3: There are. One has to know that it's a composite text, so it's multiple stories put together. It's not that big, it's not the Ramayana, it's not that big, but there are, you know, it's a composite text. And a few takeaways are that humans are fallible, just like the gods. Animals are important, take care of them. Even the most small ones, even the ones that bug you and annoy you, right? Rodents and mosquitoes are deeply important, and that's a philosophical takeaway, but also the gods, like mosquitoes and rodents, are sometimes annoying. And you have to just accept it. You have to...
0: So it's like families.
3: Yeah. It's a text of and about abiding. Abiding together with all our fallibilities.
1: Right. And there's a story in there about, like, mosquitoes being really good informants, right?
3: Uh-huh. Yeah.
1: Would you tell that one?
3: Well, the mosquitoes suck the blood of one character, hero in the text, to communicate knowledge to another hero in the text, such that when... I think the message there is that when we think the world is bugging us, right? Like, it may be giving us messages.
0: Yeah, because you've got this... this is one of the things I love the most about your reading of the Popol Vuh, that you have a louse, and you have a mosquito,
3: yeah,
0: and you have a rat, yeah, and you have some ants, yeah, and all of them are necessary for the creation, yes, of the human species.
3: Yeah, yeah.
0: So be grateful.
3: Yeah, and I think, importantly, this is a very new realization for me, way after I wrote this book, is that the Popol Vuh is not a book of signs. It's not interested in signs. It's interested in messages. And messages are different from signs, right? Signs are inert, they're neutral, they're abstract. Messages have spirit. They have the trace of the sender to the sent. They have the body. So the Popol Vuh is a book of messages, not of signs.
1: Who are the messages for? Or are they for somebody in specific? Or are they for the world?
3: Yeah.
1: Or for somebody who might understand? Who are they for?
3: I think that's the question. I think the Popol Vuh doesn't let us be self-secure in our understanding of us as the center of the universe, right? Oh, the messages are for me. I'm the receiver of everything that is. No, the Popol Vuh does not let us feel that comfort. So actually, that's the question. Who are the messages for? That's the question of the Popol Vuh.
0: Okay, so we have a kind of ethical, if not moral, framework. We've got a framework in which change is possible.
3: Mm-hmm.
0: Light is possible,
3: mm-hmm,
0: even in the darkness.
3: Mm-hmm.
0: But you have to be willing to try and maybe even to change, to, mm-hmm, sacrifice something about yourself. We got an invocation to be humble, not like that seven macaw, mm-hmm,
3: no,
0: figure who,
3: mm-hmm,
0: thought he was the sun.
3: Mm-hmm.
0: We've got an invocation to love even the little guy, the lice and the mosquitoes.
3: Yeah, the lice.
0: But how far should we go? I mean, I think there are sort of twin dangers when one culture looks at another culture,
3: mm,
0: right? One danger is just dismissing, rejecting,
3: yeah,
0: being condescending.
3: Yeah.
0: The other danger is kind of romanticizing, exoticizing,
3: yeah,
0: the whole Rousseau noble savage thing,
3: mm,
0: you know, or Orientalism. So where should we fall in that when folks who are not part of the Mayan culture,
3: yeah,
0: look at Mayan culture?
3: The Popol Vuh, within the text itself, calls itself in the Quechua Mayan Ilba'al. And what that translates to is instrument for seeing, right? Ilba'al sok, instrument for seeing clearly, which to me is an invitation to think with it, to think with it as we would think with any work of philosophy or theory. And fundamentally, what I think it is asking us to think with is this sense of recreation as a possibility for the kinds of lives we should lead. Not so much a story of how the world was made, but a story of how we can remake the world. And it is insisting in so many moments. It tells us this. It's asking us this. It's insisting upon itself as a way to shape the worlds we want to be in. Ilba'al sok, an instrument for seeing. It couldn't announce itself more clearly as a work of philosophy.
1: So one kind of really interesting thing about the Popol Vuh is that it's sort of from the point of view of somebody who is now the powerless party. But like in the classical period, you also had these like extremely powerful kings who were propped up by the myths. So I'm not like, I'm not sure there's like a story like in general that the myth is on the side of the little guy.
3: So I think there is a way to read the Popol Vuh in a pre-colonial context where all its critique of empire maybe it's not just talking about the Spanish. Try to understand that it's maybe talking about itself, its own internal Mayan world. It's critique of ball games. It's critique of pageantry. It's critique of, you know, largesse, right? And its fundamental fixation, Spanish to one side, Mayan Empire to the other, its fundamental emphasis on the importance of maize, of sustenance, of the crop that gives life to people.
0: Okay, that part makes sense to me, but I'm very curious about the ball games. I'm a fan of Liverpool Football Club. One of its great...
4: Of course you are.
0: Of course I am. Yeah. Great managers once said, some people say football's a matter of life and death. I'm very disappointed in that attitude. It's much more important than that. Now, in the Popol Vuh, ball games are a matter of life and death.
3: They are.
0: Why? Why is it so central?
3: I don't know. Yeah, there's a whole other way to read the Popol Vuh, which is as like a sports film. Right? The sons are trying to revenge the wrongs of their father's failures in the football game. You know, it is a celebration of sport, but it's also kind of a critique of sport and an overemphasis. I'm sorry, I think it is a critique of an overemphasis. Odd sport in its last instance.
0: Okay, in spite of that claim about sport, this has been an absolutely wonderful and illuminating conversation. Thank you so much for joining us.
3: Thank you both. Thank you.
4: That was awesome.
0: Our guest has been Edgar Garcia, professor of English at the University of Chicago and author of Emergency: Reading the Popol Vuh in a Time of Crisis.
1: And we'll put links to everything we've mentioned today on our website, philosophytalk.org, where you can also become a subscriber and address your crisis in our library of more than 600 episodes.
0: Now his speed is positively mythical. It's Ian Scholes, the 60-second philosopher.
5: Ian Scholes, in the 18th century, a Dominican priest wrote out the Popol Vuh in Quiché Mayan and Spanish, creating the only copy in the world. After various adventures, this ended up eventually at the Newberry Library, not far from the University of Chicago, where Edgar Garcia thought about it during the COVID lockdown. He noted that he was studying it during an emergency, and it was created, that is, written down during an emergency, that is, the downfall of Mayan culture via the miracle of colonialism. So, humans began, according to this relic from a dwindled civilization, when the gods who make things got bored with all the animals. So they tried clay, wood, and finally, after eons of no time, or whatever we used to mark durations before we needed to be somewhere and there was somewhere to be, they made humans out of maize, making a corn paste they shaped into humans. Maize could be considered a metaphor for DNA, I suppose, and subatomic physics, which, of course, make us all as one. Gods, monsters, tortillas, chowder, syrup, fritters, and other corn-based life forms were all just mini specks and flashes bound together by forces we don't fully understand. Corn is easier to think about. Corn is also a key ingredient in whiskey, in turn often a key ingredient in thinking. The first humans were both male and female. The gods were pleased, but then grew worried that human knowledge might rival theirs. So they made the humans mortal, dumber, and with bad eyesight, and separated them into men and women, women intended to be a comfort to men for being stupid. Don't know who the women were meant to turn to. Cats, I guess. In Judeo-Christian myth, Adam is made from dust and Eve is made from Adam's rib. Also, she's a lot more intelligent than Adam, or at least more open-minded to persuasion from serpents. Creation and origin myths do get a little fuzzy. The Garden of Eden, for example, what was it? Did it have mangoes? What about tomatoes? Could you grow corn? There's that fruit you weren't supposed to eat. What was it? Do we still have it? Do you know where I can get some? I have money. They got thrown out of the garden, evicted, like they were caught doing meth and kicked out of the trailer park. Which always made some kind of sense to me as far as patterns of consciousness go. We get smarter and smarter and then too smart for our own britches and the girlfriend gives you the heave-ho. Thus, with tribes, cultures, civilizations, rock bands, comedy teams, they fall apart, movie stars land a series. There's your damn evolution and entropy in one package that we like to call human history. This is good stuff, this Popol Vuh. The priest who wrote it down could have made it up, for all I know, like some kind of proto-fascist, evil, racist genius who gave the Mayans culture and history and artifacts, so when you write them out with smallpox, there'll be value in the leavings. Souvenirs. Western civ can declare that heathen glory pales next to the glory of God, but you can still monetize it. Strange that the saga of this culture only exists through the efforts of a culture bent on erasing it. But the Popovu is about that too. Message in a bottle, in a way. Everything changes in the meantime. Our very own American culture, our big goofy culture, our shenanigans-based culture, seems to be on the brink of dwindling itself. But remember, humans haven't been around that long in the scheme of things. Maybe the gods and God aren't done with us. Maybe Mayan avatars and saviors are hidden, waiting for the time to unleash their inner eschatology and engulf this world of shadows with a new light, hitherto only seen in Guatemala. Are there any monks right now in Nebraska and beyond turning heretical texts into unreadable AI transcriptions? We don't have Latin anymore, so the idea of making books or even mocking books seems like time better spent texting. Maybe we're still in the planning stages. A third sex, fourth and fifth. After all, today, Eve in the garden would not be considered a woman at all. She hadn't had a child, and that's the number one gender criteria nowadays. On a brighter note, maybe we could all merge all the creation myths together, hero twins and dragons and turtles all the way down, and Adam and Eve, pregnancy from spitting on a hand, pregnancy from talking into an ear, floods, fires, maybe all the world will make their way through Popol Vuh, and all the civilizations will become one civilization, and Hortons and Who's, lost worlds and fairylands all lie down in a big jumble with corn dogs for everybody, except where forbidden, where the taboo still holds. That's cannibalism, you know. Don't know what else to call it. I gotta go.
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1: Our executive producer is James Cass. The senior producer is Devin Strolovich. Laura McGuire is our director of research. Dan Brandon is our technical director.
0: Special thanks to Merle Kessler, Becky Barron, Pedro Jimenez, Karen Edgelooney, and Linda Fagan.
1: Thanks also to Roland Green, Eric Ortiz, Rebecca Agin, Bob Cable, Maria Rosemore, and the staff here at the Stanford Humanities Center, which has generously sponsored tonight's event.
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1: And I'm Ray Briggs. 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

0: 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Here we are with a, I guess you might say, a post-Oregon Country Fair Americana Alley. We're going to slip a couple of artists in from the fair in this show, and we're going to have a live studio interview and performance with Charlotte Thistle, singer-songwriter who was at the fair, and she did some busking. She didn't have an official stage presence, but she was there, and she'll be here giving us some tunes and talking about life in Portland and as a singer-songwriter, mother, activist, and small business owner. So all of that coming about 2:30. She may be walking in the door here, so probably spread this interview out across the 3 o'clock hour. We'll see how it goes. She's coming a little bit later than we planned, but it's all going to be good. Got some new topical songs. We got some humorous ones. And we're going to bring back an old song from Blaze Foley that Margo Price recently covered. But we're going to go with the original. Let's go to Tom Chapin and John Forster.
1: First rule of a lab mouse, never volunteer. When you see that big hand, try and disappear. Hide behind the treadmill, and you might not have to go, and find yourself strung out on sweet and low. My daddy was in the control group, and mama was too. If you're not in the control group, they experiment on you. Ask any mouse in any lab, and they'll give you the scoop. You get

the lab mouse. What a bummer. We realized the super mouse would now become routine. Our next litter had to have that gene. So next time we saw the big hand, we bravely volunteered to have our genes upgraded and our kids re-engineered. But it took us past the smart lab into a land of chrome, where it strapped us down and gave us a shot that activated a mystery gene somewhere down there on our 13th chromosome. My daddy was in the control group and mama was too, but the

Dr. King once said, "History will have to record that the greatest tragedy of this period of social transition was not the strident clamor of the bad people, but the appalling silence of the good people." Mm-hmm.

0: 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All right. Hey, this is Mark, and you're listening to Americana Alley right here in the Muse KMUZ, your favorite. Yes, your favorite community radio station, Charlotte. Charlotte is on that I-5, that monstrosity of a road, heading down towards Salem. Probably, maybe pulling off in an exit about this time. Anticipate her in just a few minutes in the studio. And in the meantime, we'll tell you what we've been listening to. I'm saving one song just for her. We had Helen Cronin. We played her quite a bit on and off in the last few years. And this is a song called Rifleman. And I believe that's from a brand new record from last year called Maybe New Mexico. Eric Bibb. And he gave us his Dear America. And it goes back to 2021. And I think that was the title cut of his 2021 release, Dear America. And we had before that the original Oval Room from Blaze Foley going back to 2004. I guess that would have been George Bush, but certainly the description sounds a lot more like the current president. I couldn't believe the uncanniness of that song. Really, it was really wonderful. And we had, and that was title cut from that 2004 release, Oval Room. Tom Chapin and John Forster. They have a couple of releases. They have a brand new one out, but I really like this one, 2010 Broadsides, and this song, When Bad Things Happen to Good Mice. You know, if you're a lab rat, one thing you don't want to do is volunteer. All right, so Ken and Brad Collidner open things up from their brand new record, Hands Cove, and the instrumental Otter Creek. Gets set up for yet another set of interesting songs. Let's go to, well, should I skip America's Game? Yeah, you know, I think we're just going to go for it. I really liked the concept on this song. Aaron Nathans and Michael G. Ronstadt. And it's from their 2017 release, Hang On for the Ride. And they have really full of interesting songs. But anyways, here's one about baseball, and I suspect this is the story of Jackie Robinson. I don't believe they give the player's name in this song, and it really exemplifies strength of character needed to break the color line in the sport of baseball. Here we go.
1: Do you know why we brought you here? He bellowed with a gleam. You're here to play in Brooklyn if you can make the team. I know that you can hit the ball, but there's more to discuss. What I need to know from you is if you have

0: Okay. Viva La Frog. And this is Mark, and you're still listening to the Americana Alley right here on the Muse KMUZ. And that was a song by Rob Tobias from Eugene, and he was at the Oregon Country Fair. In fact, he didn't have a stage, but I sat and played with him in the Elders Camp, so that was a lot of fun. He told me about this song. Actually, he played it for us, and I had to get it and bring it to you. And let's see, before that, we had Lance Cohen, Fields of Freedom, from his 2024 release, So Far, So Good. We had John Flynn, country song, his brand new 2026 release, America's Game. And started that set with Aaron Nathans and Michael G. Ronstadt. And the story, well, I believe is the story of Jackie Robinson and his breaking in the color barrier in the American League, the strength to not fight back. And that brings us right up into the current time. And I believe we have our special guest in the studio, and that's Charlotte Thistle. Charlotte, are you here?
1: I think I'm here.
0: You are here. I can hear you.
1: Awesome.
0: That is awesome. And Charlotte is someone whose music I've known for quite some time. And every now and then we have a little message, and I'm so excited to get her into the studio. Charlotte, a singer-songwriter. She's a mother. She's an activist and a small business owner. Did I miss any hats?
1: A dancer.
0: Dancer. Oh, she's a dancer. All right. And Charlotte, you were at the country fair. We did a whole show on country fair music last week. Tell me a little, just a tiny bit about your experience and how it went for you.
1: This year at the fair, it was pretty fun, you know. It was like it often is at fair. Although I have to say the weather was a little more moderate this year.
0: Oh,
1: so
0: beautiful weather.
1: If you're a regular fair goer, you know it's often very, very hot. And this year was just
0: perfect.
1: Perfect. It was perfect weather. So yeah. It's nice.
0: Yeah. And you did some busking. Tell me about your busking experience.
1: The busking was quite a lot of fun. As you know, again, if you're a fair goer, a lot of the booths have little stages that you can just kind of impromptu get up on and, you know, do a performance of any kind at all. It could be dance or music or juggling or whatever. And then they'll give you a meal. And so I actually played on several of those stages. I did the Tofu Palace.
0: Oh, wow.
1: And, The Veggie Heaven, and wait, it's coming back to me. Rising Moon Ravioli. So
0: I didn't realize all of those booths had, you know, sing for your supper kind of stages.
1: Yep.
0: And I always knew about the tempura booth, and we've done that a couple of times, but I had never done any of those other stages. So that's that sounds like a lot of fun for the future. And so we let's see, where did I want to go? And you are, from what I understand, you had taken a little bit of a break from music.
1: About 15 years.
0: Yeah, and then you're coming back. So tell us what the break was about, and tell us a little bit about your coming back.
1: Well, I had a kid.
0: Oh, wow.
1: And now I have a teenager.
0: Okay.
1: So I think all the parents out there know how that goes.
0: Did your teenager get to go to the fair?
1: Oh, yes.
0: Oh, cool.
1: Yeah, she was on Teen Crew this year, so she was taking care of the dogs on Dog Crew.
0: Mm-hmm. Dog Crew. Oh, wow, yeah. I met someone from Dog Crew, and I didn't even realize they had a dog crew, but if you could have a crew on just about anything, the Oregon Country Fair will find a crew.
1: Yeah.
0: They will.
1: It's an important job. They give the little certificates to the service dogs, and then they patrol the parking lot to make sure there are no dogs locked in cars.
0: So. Oh, that is really cool. Yeah.
1: Yeah.
0: Wow. And so you're back, and you've written a lot of pretty cool songs. And have you started writing songs again too?
1: I've been reworking a lot of old songs, and maybe written a couple of new songs. Yeah.
0: Cool. And you have, let's see, you got two records out. Probably one might even be out of print. It's kind of old, isn't it? Girl with the Guitar.
1: Yeah, Girl with the Guitar. That one I actually sold all of those because I didn't have a very big printing, and that was way back. And then Wild Wind is definitely not out of print. I have about 500 copies in my basement, like everybody.
0: Oh, man. I heard some, Cassandra, do you know Cassandra Robertson?
1: Okay, not my name.
0: Yeah, she's from Corvallis, and she took a little break from music, too. She had a little family tragedy in her life, and she came back and did a show at the Community Village, where you were last year, actually. And And at the end of the show, it was really a great feeling, but she just whipped out a bunch of these CDs. And sure, anybody wants a CD? And she was just handing them out to people because she'd had them for so many years. And
1: yeah, they work well as insulation.
0: Yeah.
1: Yeah.
0: Well, we used to sell them and tell them, people that they were $10 a piece and two for five.
1: Oh, that's good. I actually sold four CDs at Fair this year, so I was pretty stoked about that.
0: Okay, that's really cool.
1: Maybe five. I took a bunch with me and they all sold, so I was like, oh, that's great.
0: All right. Hooray.
1: Yeah. Yeah.
0: So let's see. Why don't you strum that guitar and I'm going to see if I got a...
1: So this one, it starts out quiet and then it gets... I do some like banging and stuff, so it's just like a preview. Well, spoiler.
0: Well, let's... time's wasting, so why don't we have a song from Charlotte Thistle?
1: Yeah, well, this one I think is pretty topical nowadays, and it was requested by a couple of people, so I'm going to go ahead and play this one. I actually wrote this one way back during the war on drugs, and then I reworked it for the current political climate, and I have to say it's kind of, I feel a little tragic that not all that much has changed. And so I didn't actually have to change all that many of the lyrics to make it make sense.
0: Like, damn.
1: just a few. It seems like we just keep on doing the same stuff to the same people, mm-hmm. just finding new ways to do it.
0: Yeah.

0: Oh, wow. Thank you. Thank you, Charlotte. Wow. Studio audience goes wild.
1: Thank you.
0: Oh, you're welcome.
1: I was a little worried. I saw you putting your hands over your ears there. Was I too loud?
0: No. I was just checking the balance and making sure I could separate the sound from the room and the headphones.
1: Okay. Yeah. I was like,
0: No, it sounds great, actually.
1: Okay.
0: Yeah, sounds good. And so you've got some interesting things in your in private life. I don't know if you want to talk about them too much, but your small business sounds real interesting to me. Do you want to talk about that a little bit?
1: Oh, well, I started a program when my daughter was little called Music for Tots, and it's a music and movement program for the tinies. And I have classes in Seattle and Portland. So if you are a parent of a baby or a toddler and you are looking for music classes, you could go to MissCharlotteMusic.com and take a look, see if there's a class in your area.
0: Wow, that's pretty interesting. And so what age range? You say toddlers, so...
1: Yeah, birth through age 5. So most kids, usually it ends up being between 8 months to 3 years, you know, the average. But I have definitely had kids as young as 3 months and as old as 5. So,
0: wow. Yeah. That's really interesting because I just can't imagine, or I can imagine that getting a real fun, solid introduction to music at that age can only, kind of get really in sync into your head there and really help you with music later in life.
1: That is true. And also it's really fun.
0: Uh-huh.
1: So, I mean, I tell people all the many benefits to your brain and language and math ability and stuff, but I'm pretty sure that the reason they keep coming back to the class is just because it's so fun. Uh-huh. It's really fun. The kids just their faces just light up and there's just so much joy in the room. It's really uplifting.
0: Right.
1: So
0: it's really fun to see small children at a concert, how they really relate to that music. And did your daughter then pick up music in the way that you have? Or?
1: Oh, well, yes. She's has a beautiful singing voice. She's a lovely singer, but she refuses to sing in front of anyone. Hmm. And I also taught her ukulele and guitar, so she can play music, but she usually doesn't.
0: Got it.
1: Because, you know.
0: Well, I grew up really shy myself, mm-hmm. and I grew up, started to play an instrument, and never really thought I would play in front of people at all. And then I got involved in a satire group. So when you get some mates around and then you take on a role, then you can get out of that shell. And so that's just a little thing that happened to me. And because I couldn't never, growing up when I was, say, your daughter's age, never in my life, or even in high school, never in my life did I ever think I would be on a stage performing for anyone, ever. And it happened. So it was... all is not lost, and maybe it's okay if she doesn't. Certainly is okay if she doesn't.
1: I mean, not everybody needs to be a performer.
0: Exactly.
1: I have a feeling she kind of sees performing as mom's thing.
0: Ah.
1: And so she wants to do something a little different. Mm-hmm. So she's got her own interests that she pursues.
0: Yep, I understand that. So share something else with us?
1: Yeah, well, I was, I thought I'd do this next one, this... back when I was in college, I did an ancient history course, and it was ancient Chinese history. And we were supposed to pick a topic and research it, and I discovered this really interesting group called the Nung Chia, or the Divine Farmers. And they were basically an anarchistic back-to-the-land movement in ancient China.
0: Huh.
1: And they based their philosophy around a mythological king, and the name of the king was Shen Nung.

0: It was a golden age.
1: Oh, wow. Thank you so much for that. I remember you played that.
0: My pleasure.
1: Yeah, you played that song last year at the Community Village stage.
0: Yes, I did.
1: Yeah, and everyone loved it. It had a good reception. I'm just down.
0: Well, thank you. Thank you for saying so.
1: No, it was nice. Yeah, it was really beautiful. And it still is. All right. Well, I know you don't have a lot of time left. And so let's just go right ahead. And we'll just play a third song. And then we'll kind of wrap things up and see what's in the future for Charlotte and go from there.
0: Yeah. I should mention that tomorrow night, if you happen to be in the Portland area.
1: Oh, yes.
0: I'm going to be at the Milwaukee Porch Fest.
1: Yes, I've been hearing a lot about these Porch Fests. They had it must be sort of like a national thing because Eugene has a Porch Fest series going on, and I just saw the Milwaukee one from your post, and I have to look into this.
0: I'm going to move myself over just a little bit here.
1: Sure.
0: So that I don't hit the door. This is going to be my very first Porch Fest, so I don't know too much about it except that the venue I'm playing at is called Sauna Glow, and it's someone's porch in Milwaukee.
1: Yeah, that just sounds like fun to me.
0: And it's at 6:30, so you can.
1: So how would people find out about it?
0: I think that you could probably just there's a website for the Milwaukee
1: Porch Fest.
0: Milwaukee Porch Fest.
1: Mm-hmm.
0: Pretty sure if you just Google that, you'll find it.
1: Put your search engines to work.
0: So I'm going to do something sort of brave here. I don't know. It's kind of a sad song. I hope you don't mind me ending on a sad note. But
1: I play a lot of sad songs. It's okay.
0: So I'm gonna give this a try. I haven't tried doing harmonica and guitar on the radio, all those three things together before. So wish me luck, and you know.
1: Wish me luck in mixing it.

0: All right. Thank you so much, Charlotte Thistle, right here on KMUZ, your favorite community radio station. Well, I got an odd question for you. Do you do any Bob Dylan covers?
1: Thank you for asking. I have in the past, not recently, but I definitely felt that I maybe kind of channeled a Dylan song, a long lost Dylan song with that one.
0: Ah, sure, sure, sure. And the only reason I ask is we do a feature here on the show every day at 3 o'clock,
1: which
0: we call Weekly Dylan.
1: Oh.
0: And so we often do covers and sometimes from Bob himself, but if you had one prepared, we could do a live one. And I didn't tell you this in advance, so I hate to have just laid it on you. So,
1: but sorry, I thought you were like, never mind.
0: but and that's okay. I just was just kind of curious because
1: I used to play Masters of War, but I forget how to play it now. So I'd have to sit here and figure it out for half an hour, and then it wouldn't be 3 o'clock anymore.
0: That's right. Then it wouldn't be 3 o'clock anymore. And so I have a little thing that we can do here. And, if I get my computer back up, decided to turn off, and, there we go. So, Charlotte, I do have, and I was supposed to have it here, there's my mouse, we'll get it all. Do you have, tell people how they can get a hold of you, and get your music, contact you for house concerts and things like that?
1: I'm at agirlwithaguitar.com.
0: There you go, girl with a guitar.
1: A girl with a guitar.
0: A girl with a guitar.
1: Just a letter. Don't forget the A. A girl with a guitar.com.
0: Okay.
1: Or you can just Google Charlotte Thistle. I'm not hard to find.
0: Right. Not hard to find. And you got the Porch Fest coming up. Any other gigs coming up in your near future?
1: Not any singer-songwriter gigs. I'm doing a whole bunch of kids shows next week, though.
0: Oh, what fun.
1: Yeah.
0: Could you demonstrate one of your dance shows for us here?
1: Oh. I might knock something over.
0: Okay, well, we couldn't probably get that on the radio anyway, so we'll skip that part. And we'll go out from the interview with one from Wild Wind that you pick.
1: Island.
0: Island? Okay, so that's what we'll do. And this has been a segment with Charlotte Thistle from Portland right here on KMUZ live in studio. And it's been really a blast. I really appreciate you coming down.
1: Thank you so much for having me on your show. I really appreciate it.
0: I'm very grateful. So,
1: thank you.
0: And this is a song, Island. Oh, there it is. Okay, so we're going to play the song Island from Charlotte's album, Wild Wind, and go out from this interview. Here we go. Come on, play.
1: Any moment.
0: Any moment. What's going on here? Oh.
1: It sounds kind of like this.
0: Yeah. Oh, so you're going to play it.
1: I'll just start playing till the band takes over. So I got a band on the album, so it's cool. Cooler than just me and a guitar.
0: Well, I know what happened. I wasn't prepared to play off
1: my
0: iTunes.
1: Now?
0: Yeah, we should be ready to play off this now. We'll see if it works.

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1: 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The Sam Grisman Project was at the Country Fair, and they have a Dylan cover. Let's hear Buckets of Rain.

Yeah, you know, laid Jesus Christ in his grave. When Jesus come to town, all of the working folks around believed what he did say.

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Every Tuesday in July from noon to 1 p.m., the Oregon Judicial Department is hosting free tours of the historic Oregon Supreme Court building in downtown Salem. 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And this is Mark. Here you are listening to the Americana Alley right here on the Muse, coming down from the high of a nice interview performance with Charlotte Thistle. This show will be rebroadcast Saturday 2 to 4, so if you missed it, you can catch it. And, of course, it will be ultimately on my permanent archive on Mixcloud down the road. So, in any case, this is Mark, Americana Alley, KMUZ. We got all that covered. Brand new to the show, Sean Keeley, Woody Guthrie cover. And I got Ain't Got No Home in This World. And I think that's just a single release from him. We had another Woody Guthrie cover, which is great for the weekly Dylan set. Charlie Mossbrook has a brand new record, 2026 release, There's a Better World Coming, and it's full of Woody Guthrie covers. And I chose Jesus Christ. Towns Van Zandt playing a little memorial to Blaze Foley from his 1997 release, The Highway Kind. And I just kind of played that because we played a Blaze Foley tune earlier in the show, and I like Towns Van Zandt and all that stuff. Weekly Dylan and Sam Grisman Project, beautiful version of Buckets of Rain, their self-titled 2025 release. And before that, we had the Charlotte Thistle Band, and her 2010 release, Wild Wind, and the song was Island. So I guess that gets us all caught up, and we have places to go, songs to play. Here's another brand new artist to the show, Bill Scorzeri. Bill Scorzeri. And this song caught my eye. Middle class, middle child. Little family dynamic song here for you.

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Most all the meaning was in the moment when we would get there.

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And Monday, Tuesday, Wednesday, Thursday, and Friday, well, they're all the same. 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
1: this land is made for you and me.
0: All right, here we are. This is Mark, and we're still listening to the Americana Ellie right here on the Muse KMUZ. Yes, indeed. Oh, we don't have that one on there. Let's see. What do we hear? Carrie Morin, and I believe that's brand new to the show. Yellowbird, talking about his dad, Tiny Town, 2015 release. Carrie Morin. Steel Wheels. We got another new record out. And brand new 2026. And this one is Let Me See, but I believe... Now that's interesting. That one should be from their self-titled 2026 record, and it is. So we'll fix that on that whole thing. And let's see here. Jan Luby, she was at the Oregon Country Fair, and her song Living on the River came from her 2020 release, Night Window. And I believe that is it. Let's see, Sean Keeley, I think that was announced from the last set. And I guess we have ourselves all caught up, ready to head out the door with our final set. We'll start with maybe a couple of maybe string band songs and go from there. I've got the Two Runner Band and Billy Strings lined up. So let's do that. Strawberry Rhinestone from Two Runner. And then we got Billy Strings, and we'll go from there.

All right. Caroline Keene, I believe new to the show, Tommy McGuire's and the Mossy Banks instrumental medley, Rise, their 2026 brand new release. Olive Klug, Lost Dog, her 2025 release, Cold War. Billy Strings, Watch It Fall from his 2019 release, Home. And Two Runner gave us Strawberry Rhinestone. And I believe that's a single release from Two Runner, brand new 2026 single release. And we're going to go out with Tim Stafford, and I believe he's new to the show. The Right Amount of Wrong. You got just the right amount of wrong. I like it. And that gets us caught up. Coming up on this Thursday at 4 o'clock.

usually where it is. Yeah, Folk Alley at 4, Global Village at 6, 80s Obsesso at 7, Now and Then at 8, Realm of Chaos at 11. 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And that gets us all caught up with current programming, coming up programming. Time for me to go. For myself, Mark, Americana Alley, KMZ, all of us wishing you a great rest of your week and weekend. Thanks to Charlotte Thistle for stopping by. You can hear her again Saturday and on the rebroadcast. And off we go.

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2: 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I'm your host, Cindy House. Coming up, we'll hear new music from Joby Riccio, Brent Cobb, Bella White, and Chris Pierce. But first, Dave Carter was best known for his partnership with Tracy Grammer. He was a writer of remarkable depth. Joan Baez says there is a special gift for writing songs that is available to other people. It's a kind of genius, you know. Dylan has the biggest case of it, but I hear it in Dave's songs, too. He died suddenly July 19th, 2002, in Tracy's arms of a massive heart attack. Here's Tanglewood Tree, live from Dave Carter and Tracy Grammer.

0: A new song from Joby Riccio that uses the real-life New Mexico village as a metaphor for a place of retreat where musicians run to escape the emotional difficulties of touring before finally having to face their problems, which is very relatable, except for me, that place is the Dairy Corner in Scarborough, Maine. Soft serve waffle cone, rainbow sprinkles usually does it. That song is from Joby's new album, Face the Feeling. It's Pilar, New Mexico. Lovely Irish reel from Frankie Gavin and a track from the late Dave Carter and Tracy Grammer. Dave died very suddenly, July 19th, 2002. It's Cindy on Folk Alley. Brent Cobb's latest is an acoustic album featuring new stripped-down cuts of songs across his catalog. This one is Live a Song, Write a Memory from Brent Cobb.
1: One, two, three, one.

We call that type of song an explainer. Johnny Cash, known for wearing all black on stage and in public, thought he'd write a song about the reason for that, with the entire song being a protest statement against the treatment of poor people by wealthy politicians, mass incarceration, and the war in Vietnam. From 1971, Man in Black from Johnny Cash. Coming up, we'll hear a set of birthday twins. I'm Cindy Howes, and you're listening to Folk Alley. Emily Saliers was born July 22nd, 1963. She is one half of Indigo Girls and has a very cool birthday twin who we'll hear in just a moment. But first, let's celebrate Emily with a live track recorded with the Colorado Symphony Orchestra. Also, shout out to Emily for recently going public with her cervical dystonia and essential tremor, which have impacted her voice. Very brave and scary, and your fans love you and are with you. Have a wonderful birthday, Emily. Here's Indigo Girls.

Rufus McGarrigle Wainwright, born July 22nd, 1973. He recorded that album Folkocracy to celebrate his 50th birthday a few years back with a bunch of special guests. He said, "I just invited all the singers I greatly admire and always wanted to sing with, like Andrew Bird and Chris Stills on that Neil Young song Harvest." We also heard his birthday twin, Emily Saliers of Indigo Girls, right before that. It's Cindy on Folk Alley. I have a sad songs alert for you. Chris Pierce's new album, Songs for the Heavy Hearted. And here's This Sunlit Morning.

0: New from Bella White on Folk Alley. That new album is a shift away from what she's been normally doing on her records, which is traditional bluegrass towards a more like folk Americana sound, which was heavily influenced by her move to New Orleans, which is where I met her at Folk Alliance one year when she was like 19 years old. I love her. Bella White, a fantastic new album. Coming up, former teen folk heartthrob. I'm Cindy House, and you're listening to Folk Alley.
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0: Jake Bugg burst onto the scene when he was 18 years old in 2012. He was a shy teenage prodigy from Nottingham, England, quickly became a teenage heartthrob and fixture of the British fashion and celebrity circuit. It was a time filled with pressure and imposter syndrome. Jake is now 32 and records music on his own terms at a slower pace, which is what we love to see. From his second album, Shangri-La, it's Jake Bugg.

That's the Woodstock icon, Richie Havens, who opened the legendary music festival. He had to play an extended set. And if you asked him, this is so relatable. If you asked Richie Havens how long he played, he would have said 3 hours. But it was, in fact, about 50 minutes, which concluded with the iconic riff on the spiritual song Motherless Child and basically put him on the map forever. That is his song Paradise. We also heard Veranda, new music from a Canadian trad band that sings in Quebecois French. And we started our set with Jake Bugg. It's Cindy House. Thanks for joining me on Folk Alley today. Tony Camel has a great voice that has taken him a lot of places with the band Wood and Wire. He has released a new solo live album. And from it, here is Just Don't Make 'Em from Tony Camel.

0: That's Howlin' Wolf. I found this really cool page on the website howlinwolf.com, which was filled with user-generated stories about meeting Howlin' Wolf. It's called Who's Been Talking, and no one's submitted anything since 2002, but it's filled with great stories like this person who saw him perform in 1969 in Milwaukee, and he rode a moped on stage. And also at the break, this person went to get a hot dog and met him, and Howlin' Wolf was like, "How you doing?" And the person's like, "So good." That's the song Who's Been Talking from Howlin' Wolf. 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It's Folk Alley.
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0: Welcome back to another hour of Folk Alley. I'm your host, Cindy Howes. Coming up, new music from the Netherlands, Mary Chapin Carpenter, Pogi LaFarge, and Fruition. But first, Alison Krauss was born July 23rd, 1971. She signed with Rounder Records in 1985, which if you're doing the math, she was 14, released her first solo album in 1987. She's won the fourth most Grammys in history, 27 awards, 46 nominations. We'll do her a set of songs starting with Acus, that's Alison Krauss and Union Station. Here's Lay My Burden Down from Alison Krauss.